0: with CGTN Radio. Hear the difference.
1: Now the news. I'm Shane Bigham. Chinese President Xi Jinping says China-Kazakhstan relations have remained strong despite global changes, with their partnership showing broad prospects for cooperation. Made the comment while meeting Kazakh President Kasym-Jomart Tokayev in Shanghai. President Xi called for closer alignment of development strategies, expanded cooperation in trade, energy, transport, and the digital economy, and greater collaboration in artificial intelligence and other emerging industries. Tokayev said Kazakhstan sees ties with China as a top foreign policy priority and expressed readiness to deepen cooperation in various fields. Tokayev's in Shanghai for the World AI Conference and high-level meeting on global AI governance, which runs from Friday to Monday. Meantime, President Xi Jinping and his wife Peng Liyuan have hosted a banquet to welcome international guests attending the event. Guests include the UN Secretary General, the Prime Ministers of Thailand and Cambodia, as well as Turing Award winners and Nobel laureates. Shanghai has hosted a signing ceremony for the agreement on the establishment of the World Artificial Intelligence Cooperation Organization, just a day ahead of the high-profile Global Artificial Intelligence Conference. With its largest ever scale and record international participation, the conference will showcase the latest AI breakthroughs and help shape the future of global AI governance. Wu Bin has more.
2: This year, over 140 forums will be held during the four-day event and covering basically all aspects of the AI world, including the global governance of AI, AI in physics, and also the development of embodied intelligence, which is a huge topic in the past several years. And over 1,400 scholars, including Nobel Prize and Turing Award winners, will participate in all those forums. And over 1,100 companies will showcase around 3,000 latest products, including 300 of them being showcased for the first time. And some of the most highlighted products, including the world's most powerful superpod Atlas 950 from Chinese company Huawei, and also a latest humanoid robot from a Shanghai-based company called Agibot. This robot can work for nonstop for 10 hours and charge itself automatically.
1: A Pew Research Center study finds China's global favorability has improved since 2023, while views of the United States have declined, including in traditional U.S. allies such as Canada, Australia, and Germany. In 25 of the 36 countries and territories surveyed, Beijing now enjoys a more favorable image than Washington. Researchers say it marks the first time in roughly two decades that China's been viewed more positively than the U.S. overall. Israel and Lebanon have concluded their latest round of talks in Rome. Italian media reports the discussions focus on the timeline for Israeli troop withdrawals and Hezbollah's disarmament. The two sides agreed to establish two pilot zones in southern Lebanon, where Israeli forces would gradually withdraw and hand over control to the Lebanese armed forces. They also agreed to continue negotiations. Zambia has officially declared its cholera outbreak over after 4 weeks without a confirmed case. The outbreak began in August of last year and resulted in more than 1,600 confirmed cases and 26 deaths. Health officials credited the successful response by the government, healthcare workers, international partners, and local communities, along with aggressive measures to stop the spread of the disease. China's civil aviation sector posted steady growth in the first half of the year. Total transport turnover rose 6.4%, while airlines handled 380 million passenger trips and more than 5 million tons of cargo and mail. International travel was a key growth driver, with passenger traffic to Central Asia, South Asia, and Latin America recording strong increases. As the summer travel season's underway, China is now operating an average of 18,000 flights a day, with daily passenger trips exceeding 2 million. China Eastern Airlines has launched its first direct flights between Shanghai and Tbilisi, marking a new milestone in China-Georgia connectivity. The route operates three round trips a week. Officials from both countries say the new service will strengthen bilateral ties while boosting tourism, trade, and people-to-people exchanges. An Australian-led study suggests muscle health plays a key role in the risk of developing type 2 diabetes alongside excess body weight. Researchers at Curtin University analyzed data from nearly 480,000 adults over 14 years and found people with obesity and low muscle mass were more than 3.5 times as likely to develop type 2 diabetes as those with a healthy body composition. The study says maintaining muscle health through regular physical activity could help improve blood sugar control and reduce the risk. And that's the news. I'm Shane Bigham.
0: A young perspective on hot-button issues around the world. This is The Hub.
3: Hello and a very warm welcome to The Hub. I'm Wang Guan in Beijing. The 2026 World Artificial Intelligence Conference, otherwise known as WAKE, is taking place in Shanghai, China from July the 17th through 20th. Under the theme AI Partnership for a Bright Future, the event will bring together exhibitions, forums, and exchanges on the latest developments in artificial intelligence. More than 1,100 companies will take part. Over 300 AI products will make their global debut. And more than 140 forums will be held. WAKE offers the world an important window into China's rapidly evolving AI landscape while bringing together global ideas on the future governance of the technology. In this episode, we speak with representatives taking part in this very conference about what they expect from it. Through their work, we also explore the innovations, applications, and ideas driving China's AI development forward. Our first guest is Liang Ding, CTO of VAST, a Chinese AI unicorn specializing in AI-generated 3D content. Founded in 2023, the company has grown at a remarkable pace. At this year's WAKE, VAST will showcase its latest technologies and products. So without further ado, let's bring in Mr. Liang. Welcome to The Hub on CGTN. Truly good to have you with us. To start with, if I may, I want to ask you about VAST and the content that they create. It is an AI startup specializing in 3D generation. So can you tell us in the beginning, what exactly is AI 3D?
4: Okay. We build 3Ds. We're using the photos or images and text to generate 3D contents. Maybe the 3D contents, especially using the triangles and the textures. And the 3D models can be used in the gaming industry and the 3D printing and maybe industry design in many areas. That's all.
3: I mean, it certainly applies in many fields. I mean, gaming sounds interesting. But Ding, to begin with, how did the idea of choosing this very sector first come to you?
4: At the beginning of 2023, we noticed that everyone has noticed that image generation and language models are growing fastly, and we have the potential to build a system to build from images, text to 3D models. And this technology may change the industry of gaming and 3D printing and every area. And we have a lot of talents who are very good at graphics and AI, and they can build this system and bring the revolution.
3: So Ding, revolution sounds like a great word. It's a great idea. I mean, a revolution needs to happen not just in the field when it comes to international relations, but also in science itself. What kind of revolution do you expect? Because you talk about the revolution that your technology can bring to gaming, to 3D printing. What exactly can we expect?
4: Yeah. Before the revolution, everyone in this area, they have to use the DCC tools manually, and like a sculptor, they can build this 3D model using their mouse, use their keyboard, but that's take a lot of work to do. After we have the technology, everyone could build a 3D model less than 1 minute.
3: Really? Like myself? I can build it myself in less than 1 minute?
4: Of course. You can take a picture or just input the text and you will get a 3D model in less than 1 minute. Yeah.
3: That's fascinating. Now, according to VAST, its self-developed AI 3D platform, Triple, now has more than 20 million users worldwide. Which user group, markets, and applications are growing at the fast rate currently?
4: Yeah, maybe the gaming industry, they use the tools to build 3D models and animations, and 3D printing. A lot of customers use these tools to build the models and then print this model into a real object. And many industry, maybe vehicle manufacturing, they use their tool to design the car.
3: That sounds great. Now, Ding, let's talk about the WAKE. I mean, I love this name, right? The acronyms WAKE. It sounds like the world is waking up to the next round of revolution that is just ahead of us. the New Horizon. At Wake, what kind of products and ideas will your company Vast showcase?
4: Yeah, we will launch the product named the Triple Studio. Triple Studio have a lot of tools, maybe the newest algorithm called Triple H3.1 and Triple PE1. That's two kinds of 3D modeling tools. And another, we have the texture tools for 8K textures and a lot of tools for part segmentation and part completion and animation. That's a tools collection for Triple Studio.
3: Let's zoom out a little bit because at this Wake, it does not just have exhibitors and technologists. It also has a series of forums where scientists and industry leaders are exchanging ideas and forging partnerships. So what kind of ideas and partnerships do you hope to build through this platform, Wake?
4: We want to build some collaborations with those large language models company, and we want to use the 3D tool and the language model tool and combine these to build a powerful 3D modeling tools. And then we want to find some applications to develop. They can use our technology to build a lot of UGC content for the application for everyone. Yeah.
3: Now we know China is strengthening its innovation-driven economy and developing its AI ecosystem across the board. What concrete opportunities has this policy environment created for young technology companies like yours, Vast?
4: China is a powerful country, and we have a lot of talent, maybe from the Tsinghua University, Peking University, and we also have a lot of opportunities for the overseas talents. They come from everywhere to join us to co-develop this technology. We have a powerful electric infrastructure, and we can use the cheap AI GPUs to build our algorithm.
3: Now let's talk about an exciting episode, a milestone in your company, that is you guys were in the attendance when President Xi Jinping toured the Yizhuang industrial area. What was it like? We saw the images where the president greeted the company representatives. It was a vibrant exchange. People loved it. There was a big crowd cheering. And obviously, a lot of cutting-edge technologies were showcased. This is support and care and guidance from the very top leader of this country. What was that moment like for you, being there personally?
4: We got a lot of encouragement from President Xi, and we will work harder and then bring a lot of new technologies after this event. And we got a lot of money from the investors after this news. Yeah.
3: That is great. Now, when it comes to financing, what is your target? You're a unicorn currently. What is the next step for your company?
4: Yeah, we have built the 3D modeling tools and called Triple Studio, and we'll develop another technology called World Model. We can use the World Model to enable everyone to interact with the virtual world, and everyone could get some funny stories in this virtual world and meet other strangers. Yeah.
3: Triple was, of course, a main product of your company. It was built for a global market from the very beginning and has attracted users from many countries and regions. Why did a lot of Chinese AI companies such as yours pursue a global strategy so early?
4: Yeah, because in this world, we don't find another company who can build this technology. So we have the responsibility to enable everyone in this world to use this technology. So we empower everyone from the world, from everywhere, to build 3D models fastly. Yeah, that's our responsibility.
3: And talking about AI governance, it is in focus because a lot of AI applications are way ahead of policies and regulations. What kind of AI governance or regulations do you think is necessary, so much so that it regulates, it enables, it helps, it guides, but it doesn't overstep, right? It doesn't intervene too much and kill the entrepreneurship?
4: Maybe the government has some rules and we have to follow these rules, but I think the rules is necessary because we don't want these tools to be used by those criminals. we want these tools used by those who really want to build new 3D contents.
3: You don't want the rogue players, like you said, criminals, potential criminals, suspects, rogue players to get their hands on these technologies that has generally a lot of negative stuff, right? If you think about a deep fake, if you think about misinformation, just look at the World Cup. And then a lot of football players, they're misrepresented by the fake AI videos. I don't know how they personally feel about that.
4: Maybe for video generation, they don't want this technology to help those people to build fake videos.
3: All right. Also, can you give us some specific examples of how 3D AI printing can, you know, impact the lives of you and me, of everybody? I mean, how much of a

0: AI advances rapidly, effective governance is essential to ensure its safe, responsible, and inclusive development and growth. China has introduced the Global AI Governance Initiative and the Global AI Governance Action Plan. From an industry perspective, how do you view the efforts of the Chinese government and regulators in this regard?
1: Yeah, the government really do a good job, and we could follow this growth, and we can build a safe environment together.
0: Liang Ding, thank you so much for your time and your perspectives. Keep up the good work.
1: Okay, thank you.
0: Next up, we speak with Brian Tse, founder and CEO of Concordia AI. At the upcoming 2026 Wake, Concordia AI will host a forum on AI safety and governance.
2: The strong wind was howling and whistling.
3: He was the first Chinese citizen to graduate from Yale University in the mid-19th century.
2: I was born on the 17th of November.
4: She had prominent features.
2: Three of us were old enough to lend a helping hand.
3: He navigated between two vastly different cultures and moved further to realize his dream and promote understanding between the people of China and the United States.
4: Ye Mingxing was a native of Hanyang. I realized no danger. China is really awakening.
3: Come and join us in discovering the incredible journey of Yong Wang in his autobiography, My Life in China and America. 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
5: Brian, great to have you. First of all, tell us about your expectations going into this all-important summit on artificial intelligence.
6: It's great to be here. What I'm looking forward to the most at this year's World AI Conference is seeing how a rapidly emerging scientific consensus translates into practical action. So in just the last few weeks, the scientific understanding has been anchored by a few landmark developments. The first report from the United Nations Independent Scientific Panel on AI, the newly released International AI Safety Report 2026, backed by more than 30 countries, as well as the Singapore Consensus on AI Safety Research Priorities, which is a framework shaped by more than 100 global experts with inputs from frontier AI companies around the world, including the United States and China. Across all of these developments, two urgent insights really stand out. First of all, the technical barrier to entry for malicious actors is getting lower every year. So AI is making it easier for those bad actors to launch sophisticated financial fraud. Second, our technical and societal safeguards are lagging the race against the exponential growth of frontier AI capabilities. So this really brings us to the core technology that I will be watching closely at the World AI Conference, which is agentic AI. For the past few years, the AI governance challenge was about what chatbots said. Now, in 2026, the paradigm has fundamentally flipped. We must now govern what AI does. So driven by explosion of open frameworks like OpenClaude, AI is now transforming from a passive chatbot into active digital agents that can execute action with reward consequences. And because these agents operate autonomously, their failures could also cause severe harm before a human can intervene. So I'm really looking forward to how the World AI Conference can make sure that AI could be maximized in terms of their benefits or opportunities while minimizing their potential harm.
5: AI agents is a fascinating new concept, isn't it? They're fast becoming a major new area of AI application. Unlike chat boxes, like you mentioned, AI agents can access data, proactively use tools, and take real-world actions. Is AI safety therefore shifting from preventing models from saying the wrong thing to preventing the system from doing the wrong thing?
6: As AI agents become increasingly autonomous, the stronger the safety standards must be, similar to how we also have national and international standards for autonomous driving. We have that level one assistance to level five fully autonomous level. And this is especially urgent for AI agents that are deployed in safety critical sectors, from financial services to energy grids to even the management of our food supply. And now we're already seeing some, you know, small scale crises and incidents that emerge across different countries, revealing how quickly frontier model capabilities can spill over to critical infrastructure and public security. For example, in the United States, in the wake of the Anthropic's Mythos model incident, emergency response meetings were

0: convened by the Treasury, the Federal Reserve, as well as major Wall Street banks to address the acute cybersecurity implications of these advanced AI models. And now regulators around the world have been warning that banks need to urgently upgrade their defenses against the model's ability to autonomously discover hidden software exploits. Also in China, the rapid proliferation of OpenClaw earlier in the year has been downloaded by everyday users, including even grandparents in local community centers in Shenzhen. And that has triggered just a swift coordinated response across multiple ministries. And even the National Cybersecurity Response Center has been issuing urgent warnings to the public. So now the world's two largest economies are learning in real time that our current reactive governance structures are fundamentally ill-equipped for the philosophy of these open source as well as agentic AI deployments.
1: Now, Brian, it looks like the current passive or reactive governance strategies or frameworks are, like you said, reactionary in nature, and we need a more proactive framework, you know, going ahead of these applications before they take effect, impacting our lives. Now, AI agents face risks, including prompt injection, data leaks, excessive permissions, and incorrect actions. How is the industry addressing these risks, and where should human approval remain mandatory?
0: That's a great question. We are beginning to see some real-world failure modes that really illustrate the urgent need for technical incident response and control for these agentic AI systems. There are two reported stories and incidents that highlight the challenge around managing autonomous behaviors. In one case at the US technology company Meta, a senior AI safety researcher connected an OpenClaw agent to her email inbox with strict instruction to suggest actions, but always await approval before execution. But then the agent actually bypassed the constraints, deleted a substantial number of emails, and ignored direct text commands to stop. And then ultimately that required a manual shutdown at a physical level by the AI safety researcher. Around the same time, Alibaba researchers were also testing an AI agent named Rome on coding and programming tasks, and that encountered a different autonomous failure mode. The agent determined that it required more computational resources and independently connected to an external server to mine cryptocurrency for resources. And that behavior went unnoticed by the immediate project team and was only caught when flagged by a corporate firewall. And in both of these two instances, the internal systems really lacked built-in mechanisms to autonomously interrupt the rogue behaviors of the AI agents and forcing a reliance on external human intervention. And so as AI agents are granted greater operational autonomy, developing these reliable and immediate human in the loop as well as shutdown capabilities, technically a kill switch, is becoming a pressing operational necessity in the coming years.
1: And another issue is export controls and other technological barriers that are restricting international cooperation and limiting access to AI, particularly for developing countries. How can the international community prevent these restrictions or mitigate these man-made or human-inflicted restrictions from widening the global AI divide and ensure that AI benefits everyone?
0: Yes, and to understand this challenge, I think we have to look at the frontier AI development landscape as three concentric circles of access, and each with distinct implications for sovereignty, security, as well as governance. The innermost circle is internal lab deployment of AI models. Now, a handful of leading AI companies around the world deploy the most capable AI systems only internally, and they're explicitly chasing recursive self-improvement of AI. There are also internal deployment risks that relate to loss of control. But the defining feature is really the structural opacity. There is no national regulators or independent third parties that have adequate visibility, and this really concentrates transformative power of AI in a few corporate actors. Now, the middle circle is closed source access. Frontier capabilities are increasingly gated by citizenship and export control policies of certain countries. So the international developer community is now increasingly aware that relying only on proprietary and API models carries significant risk for their sovereignty. For example, the sudden reversal of Anthropic's Fable 5 release demonstrated that access to AI models can be restricted or cut off within a matter of hours. So for many governments and enterprises building capabilities on these foundational models, this is an unacceptable dependency. Now, the outermost circle is open weight and open source access, models with publicly available weights that enable on-premise deployment. And once downloaded, these AI capabilities and open weights cannot be remotely revoked. So I think given the current landscape, our priority must be to support the open weight and open source ecosystem as a hedge against the concentration of power and dependency.
1: Thanks so much for sharing, and especially coming from an industry perspective as a firsthand observer, because you lived it. And actually, you attended the first UN Global Dialogue on AI Governance in Geneva earlier this month. What new signals did you pick up from these meetings? And where is international consensus beginning to forge?
0: Exactly. So I was at the UN Global Dialogue on AI Governance in Geneva last week, alongside representatives from over 150 nations. I think one of the key sentiments I heard was overwhelmingly supportive of open source and open weight models access as a matter of digital sovereignty and the bridging of the global digital divide. I think there is a lot of international consensus and shared understanding that these open source AI models are public goods. I think the overwhelming consensus is that the solution to mitigating risk is not restricting access, but really to democratize capacity. True international consensus is only possible when these AI capabilities, safety tools, as well as evaluation and testing platforms are shared openly and globally, ensuring that every nation has the capacity to understand and also to govern the AI that are deployed across national borders.
1: What can China's contribution or meaningful contributions be when it comes to hosting this very important summit on artificial intelligence? Do you expect this to be a new milestone when it comes to governance, reflections on the future of artificial intelligence? What can be China's meaningful dialogue with the rest of the world that contributes to areas that haven't been touched upon?
0: I think the World AI Conference could help create a practical blueprint for these global dialogue and scientific understanding. China's implementation of some of the AI governance issues demonstrate how they can be really operationalized into agile governance that evolve at the speed of technology. Concord AI has been tracking this landscape for multiple years, and our State of AI Safety in China report in 2026 really shows a couple of ways in which China can help contribute to global AI governance. For many years, global governance focused on what AI says, you know, as conversational outputs, but China has really demonstrated how to shift focus to what AI does. Just within a matter of months, China has now been drafting a couple of national standards around AI agents, for example, mandatory IDs for agents, as well as the communication protocols between multiple agents in a network. Chinese policy and industry approach also demonstrate that AI could be made more equitable and inclusive by, you know, providing open source models, as well as managing its broader socioeconomic impacts. For example, we see this contribution in China's recent integration of AI, of economic resilience into AI policy, such as the formal integration of labor market monitoring into the 15th five-year plan. So I expect a lot of these issues to be discussed at the World AI Conference, and really to demonstrate that, you know, AI development and governance could go hand in hand. It is not a zero-sum game to choose one or the other. It is possible to advance AI models, open source, as well as embodied AI, all at the pace of the frontier, as well as to govern it well, to make sure that it is beneficial to society.
1: Brian, thank you so much for your time and your insights.
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0: Some say Chinese is one of the most difficult languages in the world, and learning it is almost impossible.
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6: It's just complicated. 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
0: Only because you're not learning it in the right way.Why not try Takeaway Chinese, where you can take some Chinese away and experience progress day by day. 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
8: And welcome everyone to Global Business here on CGTN. I'm Michael Wong here in Beijing. The headlines we're tracking for you at this hour. Shanghai gears up to host the World AI Conference and a high-level meeting on global AI governance. The U.S. Federal Reserve warns that Americans are pulling back when it comes to non-essential spending.And the IMF cautions that a prolonged disruption to energy supplies will impact the global economic outlook. Well, first up, the 2026 World AI Conference and high-level meeting on global AI governance will be held over in Shanghai from July 17th to 20th. With its largest ever scale and record international participation, the event is expected to showcase the latest AI breakthroughs and shape discussions on global AI governance.Our Wu Bin has more from Shanghai.
9: The 2026 World Artificial Intelligence Conference, also known as WAC, will kick off in Shanghai. Chinese President Xi Jinping will attend the opening ceremony and deliver a keynote speech. Some of the international guests will also attend the conference, including the Secretary General of the United Nations, Antonio Guterres, who has arrived in Shanghai. It's the eighth year for WAC to be held in Shanghai, and this year is by far the largest one with the greatest participation.It's divided into two parts, forums and exhibitions. Let's first talk about the highlights of the forums. This year, over 140 forums will be held during the four-day event and covering basically all aspects of the AI world, including the global governance of AI, AI in physics, and also the development of embodied intelligence, which is a huge topic in the past several years.And over 1,400 scholars, including Nobel Prize and Turing Award winners, will participate in all those forums. They will also share their insights, their latest findings, and also communicate with Chinese scholars. And in terms of the exhibitions, which is more related to the industry side, this year the exhibition expands to three locations in the city, and over 1,100 companies will showcase around 3,000 latest products, including 300 of them being showcased for the first time. And some of the most highlighted products, including the world's most powerful superpod, Atlas 950 from Chinese company Huawei, and also a latest humanoid robot from a Shanghai-based company called Ajibot. This robot can work for nonstop for 10 hours and charge itself automatically. And each year, based on my experience for the past years of reporting, tens of thousands of visitors will go into the exhibition hall, both from the industry side and also the general public. They are all keen to know what's happening in the AI world.
8: And surging global demand for computing power, data centers, and terminal devices has boosted Chinese exports of related hardware and power equipment. In the first half of this year, China's computing hardware imports and exports reached over 5 trillion yuan. That's up nearly

0: 57% year-on-year. These hardware exports contributed almost 7 percentage points to the total export growth, according to customs data. Transformer exports alone totaled around 22 billion yuan in the first 4 months of this year, up 27% from a year earlier, driven by data center construction and overseas grid upgrades. And now we head to China's eastern city of Changzhou, a production hub for transformers. Our Zhang Ziran has more.
1: Changzhou in China's Jiangsu province is known as the world's capital of transformers. Inside this plant, thousands of power transformers destined for 108 countries are undergoing final tests.
2: So this transformer is a generator step-up transformer for our power station on the west coast of Ireland.
3: Very fast delivery, but also very competitive on cost and high quality. Other suppliers, delivery times are very long.
1: What attracts international buyers is the China speed. A transformer that can take up to 2 years for delivery elsewhere can be shipped from Changzhou in just 4 months. This efficiency is made possible since nearly all core components are made locally. With over 70 export firms in Changzhou, the Yangtze River Delta region is a powerhouse, contributing to China's 60% hold on global transformer production.
4: We are building a great supply chain synergy that is of greater efficiency. So the synergy consists of four provinces, including Shanghai, Zhejiang, Jiangsu, and Anhui. We have become the hub for knowledge creation and innovation. So we have many top-tier universities. The central government and the local government are doing a great job by fostering collaboration among different localities, and they can also use the policy tools to provide incentives for entrepreneurship and innovation.
1: China's export share of high-value, high-technology products is forecast to continue its rise.
4: Chinese transformers can provide ultra-high voltage and stable power supply to AI data centers and computing centers. We are very proud to make a highly efficient delivery, showing a great professionality and work ethics of Chinese manufacturing firms. China is not only providing high-quality products, but also providing the entire solution to the power supply of the AI industry in the world.
1: The factory floor in Changzhou tells the story of China's evolving export growth. It's a shift fueled by the Yangtze River Delta's industrial circle. In order to shape a green and intelligent future, China's expected to increasingly supply the world with its smart manufacturing. Zhang Ziran, CGTN, Shanghai.
0: Right, so as Shanghai gets ready to host the 2026 World AI Conference, what are China's views on how AI should develop? For more on that, I want to bring in Professor Gao Ming from Liaoning University's China Economic Research Institute. Professor Gao, welcome to the program. Let's start with the big picture first, because China has stated that AI should serve as a global public good and that it should be people-centered. How is China, you think, working to promote the inclusive development of AI? And what steps is China taking to ensure that developing economies are not left behind as AI continues to advance?
5: Oh, hi. Thanks for having me. I think in terms of inclusive development of AI, China has taken significant steps in both open source sharing and capacity building to help developing economies bridge the intelligence divide. First, it is well known that Chinese AI firms have been the first in the world to make open source large language models free of charge available to everyone, everywhere, which is perhaps the most significant step towards inclusive AI development. China's open source models like DeepSeek have become the choice of many developing countries to build their own AI capacities for their low cost and high performance. These models can help local entities avoid reliance on expensive proprietary platforms. I think China also actively promotes the establishment of fairer and more inclusive global AI governance rules. For instance, China promoted the UN General Assembly's consensus adoption of the resolution on enhancing international cooperation on AI capacity building, which for the first time incorporates developing countries' capacity building into the global AI governance agenda.
0: Right. So, Professor Gao, China is also accelerating its efforts to establish a World Artificial Intelligence Cooperation Organization with an open invitation to all parties around the world to join in advancing AI for good. How do you see this particular organization, once it is officially set up, fitting into the broader landscape of global AI governance? And what gap do you think it aims to address in the current international discourse on AI cooperation?
5: Well, I think the existing global AI governance space is widely recognized as fragmented and inadequate, or even partial and exclusionary, primarily representing the interest of developed nations. This has created a governance vacuum and a widening intelligence divide, where developing countries are not only lagging in access to technology, but are also largely excluded from the rulemaking process. I think the World AI Cooperation Organization is primarily a multilateral and inclusive platform where governments, industry leaders, researchers, and civil society can collaborate. Even though the developing countries may lack the technology and maybe capital at the moment, but they have really rich application scenarios and user data, which are all valuable for long-term global AI development. So with AI being an international public good, it is crucial to include the developing world and build an inclusive institutional structure.
0: Okay, we are going to leave it there. Professor Gao, appreciate your insights. That's Professor Gao Ming from Liaoning University's China Economic Research Institute.
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0: The International Monetary Fund has warned Europe's public debt is on what it calls an explosive trajectory unless countries take steps to get a grip of their public finances. An IMF study warns that without substantial action, European countries' average public debt could amount to some 130% of GDP by the year 2040, twice the current level. That will also make public finances unsustainable. The report also suggests that a moderate package of structural reforms could address around one-third of that gap, while highlighting pension reforms and pro-growth policies as more beneficial actions. Well, Germany has long been one of Europe's least air-conditioned countries, with less than one in five households owning an AC unit. After another summer of record-breaking heat, that trend is changing. Our Natalie Carney has more from Munich.
7: It's been hot. Park benches and playgrounds sit empty as people escape the peak of the heat. Even wildlife is seeking out shade. While air conditioning is common in countries like the U.S., Australia, and Japan, only about 18% of German households have it. But as the climate warms, that trend is changing.
8: We don't have an air conditioner at home, but the last heat wave was really pushing the limits.
9: I don't have air conditioning at home. I only have it at the office, and I wouldn't want to give it up there.
10: No, I don't have air conditioning, but it's getting warmer, so now I'm thinking about buying one.
7: And so are many others. AC installer Die Klimameisterei has never been busier, receiving up to 80 calls a day from homeowners and big businesses.
11: We've seen a massive surge in demand. It's becoming hard to manage the volume of inquiries.
7: Maximilian says it can take weeks just to get an appointment.
11: While air conditioning is still considered a luxury item, the volume of inquiries shows that people are willing to invest in their comfort, something that wasn't really the case in the past.
7: For decades, short, mild summers, high electricity costs, and a culture for open windows meant that air conditioning was often unnecessary.
12: But as extreme heat becomes more common, retailers are saying air conditioners are flying off the shelves as they become the fastest growing technology Germans are using to keep cool.
7: That's led many to international retailers helping to ease supply concerns, such as Alibaba, who told CGTN, Germany is the only market surveyed where retailers increased wholesale orders for both portable fans and air conditioners year on year, and stands out as the strongest all-around growth market. Chinese cooling products are helping meet that demand, with exports of portable air conditioners from China to Western Europe up 70% in the first 5 months of 2026, even before this summer's heat waves. Many are now calling for wider use of air conditioning, particularly in schools and hospitals, after recent record-breaking heat forced some medical facilities to evacuate.
13: Air conditions are not only a matter of comfort, but also a health protection topic. We have to think about elderly communities, nursing homes, hospitals, and all communities that need caring from very hot conditions. But we have to face also the fact that increasing numbers of air conditions will also increase the energy demand.
7: As air conditioners become more energy efficient and increasingly powered by renewable electricity, companies like Die Klimameisterei expect demand to keep growing. Natalie Carney for CGTN in Munich.
0: And the U.S. Federal Reserve warned on Wednesday that consumers were pulling back on non-essential spending as higher fuel costs weighed on sales in other areas. In its Beige Book survey of economic conditions, the Fed said several districts had observed declines when it comes to spending on discretionary items or trading down to more affordable varieties. The Fed noted that prices were rising moderately overall as higher energy, transportation, and raw material costs filtered through the economy. U.S. Fed officials have been keeping a close eye on price pressures as inflation has remained stubbornly above its longer-term 2% target for around 5 years. Meanwhile, the U.S. Producer Price Index unexpectedly dropped in June to its lowest reading in 14 months. The 0.3% drop in June is a sharp reversal from a 0.6% rise in May. The decline was led by goods prices, which fell 1.4% in June, its biggest drop since mid-2022. While U.S. Fed Chair Kevin Warsh has made his very first central bank report to Congress, it comes as he faces challenges from rising energy prices caused by renewed fighting in the Strait of Hormuz. Our Owen Faircloth has more.
14: The head of the U.S. Central Bank's semi-annual report to Congress might be routine, but Kevin Warsh is navigating an extraordinary financial climate as the new chair of the Federal Reserve.
15: If we get policy right, and I can assure you we will, the inflation surge of the last 5 years will be a thing of the past.
14: Warsh has inherited persistent inflation that has surged due to a U.S.-Iran conflict now reignited after the near collapse of their peace deal. But the latest inflation numbers out just before Warsh took his seat showed price rises slowing. Even if at 3.5% year-on-year, they remain higher than the Fed's 2% inflation target. And a Fed chair who took over wanting to lower borrowing costs by cutting the bank's main interest rate may now be forced to raise it, with renewed fighting over the Strait of Hormuz again driving energy prices up.
15: We share a resolute commitment to ensure price stability.
14: Warsh has promised regime change at the Fed, and that includes using new inflation measures to support his argument that it's lower than conventional gauges show. But some of his fellow board members disagree. And early this month, Warsh acknowledged those divisions ahead of the next rate-setting meeting beginning on July the 28th.
15: I take their views very seriously. I want us to have a good family fight.
14: Some opposition lawmakers had accused Warsh of being Trump's puppet because the president also wants low borrowing costs. But the Fed chair has promised to uphold the Fed's independence to set monetary policy independent of political pressure. Owen Fairclough, CGTN, Washington.
0: Hostilities between Iran and the United States military have intensified a day after the U.S. reimposed its naval blockade on ships to and from Iranian ports. The U.S. military says it has now completed its latest wave of strikes on Iran with targets, including the port city of Bandar Abbas near the Strait of Hormuz. Our Walter Morris has more from Washington, D.C.
16: Tehran's top negotiator says Iran is in an existential war with America. And Wednesday, U.S. military forces continued a series of daytime attacks, marking a major escalation in the ongoing conflict. U.S. Central Command released new video with thermal images of the recent strikes. Senior military officials wrote in a social media post Wednesday, quote, U.S. forces launched operations for a second wave of strikes today against Iran. The strikes are targeting Iranian military capabilities used to threaten vessels freely transiting through the Strait of Hormuz, an international waterway vital to global commerce. The U.S. military is holding Iran accountable at the commander-in-chief's direction. This week, CENTCOM has carried out intense airstrikes on Iran's coastal defense systems and missile launch sites. The White House says the strikes are retaliation for Iran's attacks on ships traveling through the strait. Iranian military officials say at least seven troops have been killed and more than 260 people have been injured in the attacks this week. The latest strikes come one day after the Pentagon reinstated the naval blockade on ships traveling to and from Iranian ports. According to CENTCOM, U.S. forces have redirected two commercial ships since the blockade went into effect. And new video coming in of Tehran's response. Wednesday, Iran's military released new images of missile launches. The IRGC says it struck U.S. military targets in Bahrain, Kuwait, and Jordan. This week, U.S. President Donald Trump said the attacks on Iran will continue until they return to the negotiating table. And while speaking at an event in Pennsylvania Wednesday, Trump said he thinks Tehran wants to settle.
17: The Islamic Republic of Iran is not happy right now. Should have been done 47 years ago. Should have been done at least during the 47-year period. And it wasn't. Other presidents didn't do what was right. They should have done it a long time ago. It would have been much easier. And they want to settle so badly. They don't like what we're doing.
16: Iranian military officials say the Strait of Hormuz will stay closed until the U.S. ends its military operation in the region. Wednesday, the IRGC said it will target regional energy exports next. Walter Moore, CGTN, Washington.
0: And prolonged disruptions to energy supplies would clearly affect the global economic outlook, according to Christian Mumsen, the International Monetary Fund's director of strategy. His comments came a week after the IMF trimmed its 2026 growth forecast from 3.1 to 3%, a modest downgrade it made despite the Middle East conflict, citing AI-driven growth and investment as an offsetting factor against the war's impact on Iran. Mumsen said that offset still holds, but added it's very hard to tell whether the IMF will again adjust its October forecast. Well, shipping delays in the Strait of Hormuz have made it more expensive and more difficult to move goods around the world. The impact on Europe's largest port has so far been limited, but logistics companies are seeing higher freight costs and less space on ships. Our Sarah Coates has more from the port of Rotterdam.
18: The Strait of Hormuz is thousands of kilometers from the port of Rotterdam, but disruption along one of the world's busiest shipping routes is already being felt here. And for logistics companies, freight costs are usually the first to rise.
19: We pay around $300 to $600 extra on top of your normal fee. Besides this, this also has an influence on the capacity, which causes the price to increase. It's a hassle, let's say.
18: With fewer shipping slots available, companies have to move fast, finding other ways to get cargo to its destination.
19: You notice immediately the price increase. You notice immediately that the capacity is tight. Then you need to react, as they say. So then we go in contact with our agent and try to solve the problems in the supply chain.
18: So far, Rotterdam has avoided major disruption. But the wider effect on global markets matters.
20: The indirect effects on the global market, the uncertainty, the energy prices is quite big. So we don't know the definite impact because we have to see it, of course, now it opens up, hopefully a bit more again how the situation is now. But for now, the impact is the indirect effects.
18: Goods are still moving through Rotterdam, but higher costs, tighter capacity and delays are piling more pressure on global trade. Sarah Coates, CGTN, the Port of Rotterdam.
0: Now, the ongoing U.S.-Iran conflict, of course, continues to pressure global supply chains through the Strait of Hormuz. But one European recycler is now offering international steelmakers a way out. And here's what it's doing. It's turning discarded metal into high-quality raw materials. And by doing that, this German firm helps manufacturers secure production without relying on volatile trade routes. Our Peter Oliver reports from Germany's industrial heartland.
21: For manufacturers around the world, the reopening of the Strait of Hormuz doesn't mean business immediately returns to normal. Shipping delays, higher freight costs, and disrupted logistics can continue to affect industries weeks after vessels start moving again. One sector feeling those knock-on effects is metal recycling.
2: We use 100% obsolete scrap. We feed it into a shredder, we break it, we sort it, and then we

0: We analyze every single piece, and in the end, we get a very, very clean recycling product that can be used then again in high quality flat steel making processes.
1: It looks like garbage, but it's actually one of Europe's most valuable resources. Here at TSR, discarded waste metal is shredded, sorted, and then sent for the next step of its journey. Less than 2 minutes later, it emerges from the other side of the facility, ready to enter back into the supply chains and start a new life as perhaps a car, a bus, a bridge, or anything else. But perhaps equally as important, every ton of raw materials recovered here decreases the amount we need to mine elsewhere in the world.
2: Those materials don't just stay in Germany. While the scrap is sourced locally, the finished recycled metals become part of international supply chains, supplying manufacturers across Europe and beyond.
0: Recycled products are much less vulnerable to those supply chain disruptions. In terms of resilience, recycling makes an awful lot of sense.
2: Industry leaders say that doesn't reduce the importance of global trade. Instead, recent disruption has reinforced the need for resilient supply chains that combine international commerce with greater use of recycled raw materials.
3: When global supply chains become fragile, every recycled ton produced in Europe becomes even more valuable. But resilience is not built by closing markets. It's built by keeping supply chains open, flexible, and connected.
2: Europe's recycling industry believes the lesson extends well beyond one maritime choke point. The stronger the global supply chain, the better. But when disruption strikes, making better use of the raw materials already in circulation can help keep industry moving. Peter Oliver, CGTN, Duisburg, Germany.
4: 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I'm Michael Wong here in Beijing.
5: From north to south, east to west, people in China are chasing their dreams and leaving their mark. 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
6: Ever wondered what's actually going on in Africa through the perspective of an African? 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What's the narrative of this relationship? Well, get a perspective with China-Africa Talk. 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
1: Now the news. I'm Shane Bigham. Chinese President Xi Jinping says China-Kazakhstan relations have remained strong despite global changes, with their partnership showing broad prospects for cooperation. Made the comment while meeting Kazakh President Kasym-Jomart Tokayev in Shanghai. President Xi called for closer alignment of development strategies, expanded cooperation in trade, energy, transport, and the digital economy, and greater collaboration in artificial intelligence and other emerging industries. Tokayev said Kazakhstan sees ties with China as a top foreign policy priority and expressed readiness to deepen cooperation in various fields. Tokayev's in Shanghai for the World AI Conference and high-level meeting on global AI governance, which runs from Friday to Monday. Meantime, President Xi Jinping and his wife Peng Liyuan have hosted a banquet to welcome international guests attending the event. Guests include the UN Secretary General, the Prime Ministers of Thailand and Cambodia, as well as Turing Award winners and Nobel laureates. Shanghai has hosted a signing ceremony for the agreement on the establishment of the World Artificial Intelligence Cooperation Organization, just a day ahead of the high-profile Global Artificial Intelligence Conference. With its largest ever scale and record international participation, the conference will showcase the latest AI breakthroughs and help shape the future of global AI governance. Wu Bin has more.
2: This year, over 140 forums will be held during the four-day event and covering basically all aspects of the AI world, including the global governance of AI, AI in physics, and also the development of embodied intelligence, which is a huge topic in the past several years. And over 1,400 scholars, including Nobel Prize and Turing Award winners, will participate in all those forums. And over 1,100 companies will showcase around 3,000 latest products, including 300 of them being showcased for the first time. And some of the most highlighted products, including the world's most powerful superpod Atlas 950 from Chinese company Huawei, and also a latest humanoid robot from a Shanghai-based company called Agibot. This robot can work for nonstop for 10 hours and charge itself automatically.
1: A Pew Research Center study finds China's global favorability has improved since 2023, while views of the United States have declined, including in traditional U.S. allies such as Canada, Australia, and Germany. In 25 of the 36 countries and territories surveyed, Beijing now enjoys a more favorable image than Washington. Researchers say it marks the first time in roughly two decades that China's been viewed more positively than the U.S. overall. Israel and Lebanon have concluded their latest round of talks in Rome. Italian media reports the discussions focus on the timeline for Israeli troop withdrawals and Hezbollah's disarmament. The two sides agreed to establish two pilot zones in southern Lebanon, where Israeli forces would gradually withdraw and hand over control to the Lebanese armed forces. They also agreed to continue negotiations. Zambia has officially declared its cholera outbreak over after 4 weeks without a confirmed case. The outbreak began in August of last year and resulted in more than 1,600 confirmed cases and 26 deaths. Health officials credited the successful response by the government, healthcare workers, international partners, and local communities, along with aggressive measures to stop the spread of the disease. China's civil aviation sector posted steady growth in the first half of the year. Total transport turnover rose 6.4%, while airlines handled 380 million passenger trips and more than 5 million tons of cargo and mail. International travel was a key growth driver, with passenger traffic to Central Asia, South Asia, and Latin America recording strong increases. As the summer travel season's underway, China is now operating an average of 18,000 flights a day, with daily passenger trips exceeding 2 million. China Eastern Airlines has launched its first direct flights between Shanghai and Tbilisi, marking a new milestone in China-Georgia connectivity. The route operates three round trips a week. Officials from both countries say the new service will strengthen bilateral ties while boosting tourism, trade, and people-to-people exchanges. An Australian-led study suggests muscle health plays a key role in the risk of developing type 2 diabetes alongside excess body weight. Researchers at Curtin University analyzed data from nearly 480,000 adults over 14 years and found people with obesity and low muscle mass were more than 3.5 times as likely to develop type 2 diabetes as those with a healthy body composition. The study says maintaining muscle health through regular physical activity could help improve blood sugar control and reduce the risk. That's the news. I'm Shane Bigham.
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5: Hello and welcome to World Today. I'm Ding Hun in Beijing. Coming up, Xi Jinping emphasizes high-quality urban renewal in Shanghai inspection trip. China's imports from Africa surge sharply after Beijing expanded zero-tariff policy. Britain and the European Union sign Gibraltar Treaty easing border crossings. And Pentagon's internal estimate suggests that the Iran war cost for the United States could be as much as $100 billion. To listen to this episode again or to catch up on our previous episodes, you can download our podcast by searching World Today. First up, Chinese President Xi Jinping has highlighted high-quality urban renewal as a key driver for city modernization. He gave the instruction during an inspection tour in Shanghai's Huangpu District. The Chinese leader stressed a people-centered approach that consults residents on their needs, ideas, and feedbacks. Visiting an old residential area, Xi Jinping emphasized that renovation of the old neighborhoods is essential to building modern cities. He called on local officials to address people's urgent concerns with sustainable efforts and continue to improve public well-being. President Xi Jinping also highlighted communities as the basic unit of urban governance. He urged strong party leadership and better coordination between committees and property firms to build convenient living circles that truly serve the people. So for more, joining us now on the line is Professor Qu Qiang, joining us from Minzu University of China. Thank you very much for joining us, Professor Qu Qiang.
6: Thank you very much.
5: First of all, how do you understand a people-centered philosophy in urban renewal?
6: Well, I think this is actually a very good question. I think cities are built for, you know, a lot of things. A lot of people are saying cities are built for economy, built for transportation, built for capacity of manufacturing. But in Chinese government view, cities are built for people. It's not only built for anything else, but more built for people. I think that's the reason why President Xi Jinping, during his visit in Shanghai, he actually pointed out, we really need to ask the local resident about what they need and what's their plan and how do they see the whole result of, you know, the upgrading of the city and development of the city. So I think that is the essence of people-centered policy. So I think currently we really need to understand, because in a big city like Shanghai, you know, the metropolises have a very long history. So they have a lot of things actually been accumulated in this big city. We call it like the megacity disease. For example, there are many buildings are old, the sewage systems are old, sometimes transportation can be the pain point. Mm-hmm. And a lot of things actually need to renovation. So I think that is bothering people's daily life, even though this is still one of the best cities in China and making economic miracles. But we need to ask people, do they really need and how they're seeing their life is doing and how they want to improve their city, their living conditions. For example, there are many old buildings inside of the city because Shanghai actually is one of the earliest metropolises in China. Hmm. So many old buildings don't have elevators and they don't have enough of the parking lot. So all that really need to be consulted with all the people, local residents, and also how we're doing our work to improve the whole situation. And I think eventually local resident will be the judge to say whether the government is doing good or not. Yeah. So I think that is the essence of the whole thing.
5: Hmm. So what is the point of emphasizing building convenient living cycles or living circles in a megacity like Shanghai?
6: Yes, I think the convenient circle is one of the very important solutions towards what we call the megacity disease. It happened in many big cities like Shanghai or New York or the Tokyo. I think the commonly shared pain point in all these megacities are transportation. So basically, if you used to live in this kind of a city like Shanghai or Shenzhen or Tokyo or New York, you will find out you're going to spend more than 1 hour, even 2 or 3, to travel, to commute between your home and work. And sometimes when you want to meet your friends or buy some groceries, things are really, really, not handy. So I think the whole solution, according to the central leadership, is that how we can provide the handiness of the livelihood within the last miles will directly decide the living quality or living standard of all the urbanites. For example, right now, I think the blueprint for the Shanghai is that we want to empower the communities. So actually, they will help us to elevate the warmth in the people's life and also to provide more of a handiness and also confidence into people's life in these big cities.
5: During the tour, President Xi Jinping also emphasized that China is now in a critical period for flood control, calling on all localities to prepare for the worst-case scenarios and extreme situations. With that in mind, how can China's urban renewal initiatives integrate some extreme weather resilience measures, such as the Sponge City Tech, into the renovation of older, vulnerable residential communities?
6: Well, I think this is a very important topic currently. You know that green development and anti-climate change is always a platform for the CPC. And also, I think everyone on the earth actually have been witnessing, just in this year, extreme heat, flood, earthquake, and everything are happening. We've been seeing this in Delhi. We've been seeing this in New York. We've been seeing this in Tokyo, tsunamis. And also, current extreme heat and typhoon are hitting Manila, hitting Guangzhou, Shanghai, and even the non-coastal cities like Shenyang. So, extreme weather and climate change is not a hoax. It's very, very real challenges. I think that's the reason why President Xi Jinping mentioned that we need to renovate our thoughts. It's not about just a fight against this kind of extreme weathers in some remote area, but also we're going to prepare for the worst situation in the most expensive and the most densely populated city like Shanghai. So that's the reason why we want to be able to adapt this old cities into the new situation. So renovation towards a new eco environment is now just been paving out. For example, currently in Shanghai and in Guangzhou, in many coastal cities, we're pushing forward what we call the sponge city technologies, which means the whole city will be acting like a sponge. So when the flood, when the raindrop and the downpour has been hitting the city, we will absorb the rainwaters into the groundwaters and to avoid in-city flood. And also the sewage systems is another very important infrastructures because you know that big cities like Shanghai and Beijing, they're already very old, and the sewage systems and pipelines are also at least 50 years or even 100 years old. So it's not been prepared for this kind of extreme weather event. That's the reason why we need to upgrade the whole thing, not only the sewage pipelines, but also the pipelines for the natural gas and also the anti-earthquake. And everything will be empowered by the new technology, like the sensors, like AI, like the eco-friendly technology. And meanwhile, in the management level, we're also going to have to build a contingency responding systems, so like the firefighter, like the extreme weather responding systems, and all that actually will empower these old cities and give them the new life in this kind of extreme event.
5: By the way, Professor Qichang, how would you rate the importance of trying to preserve people's memories about the old times, about the past, during this process of renovating old residential communities?
6: Well, yes, I think a lot of people are saying big cities have no soul. Big cities have no marks of people's living experiences, but I cannot agree with that. I think the big cities actually is a place of trade, where you trade not only the goods, but also you trade memories, cultures, languages, and all the experiences of different people and different lives. And also, you need to embody that kind of the mixture of trade, a mixture of memories into the building of the cities. For example, all the trees, all the roads, and all the buildings, all the milestone or the landscape scenario. So all that things will become very important, the memory mark of a city. For example, like the Arcade Street in Guangzhou, or like the stone gate buildings in Shanghai, or the Chinese yard in Beijing, and all that will need to be preserved. This is not only the architecture we're talking about, this is are also a symbol of memory, a symbol of culture we're talking about. When you see that, you immediately will recall all the mixtures and of the culture in that cities, and then you can just avatar yourself into those kind of living experiences, living like Shanghai or Beijing or. So I think this is really, really important. When somebody are trying to replace all the buildings with new skyscrapers, this is good on one hand, but also on the other hand, you're wiping out the old memories, which I don't quite like. So I think what we can do is that, yes, we can have this kind of a new neighborhood, but also we can renovate, revitalize this old neighborhood and street while keeping all this old architectures. And also we can have at least the museum or exhibition centers to help our next generations to understand what's going on in the city and, keep a memory alive.
5: From 2021 to 2025, more than 240,000 old urban residential compounds were renovated across China, which benefited more than 110 million residents. In what ways can the efforts in this regard contribute to the urban economy?
6: I think, first of all, this is not just economic plan. I think it's more like a living standard plan. Well, you have to understand that in China, we have already many, many super big cities, this mega cities, sometimes like in Beijing and Shanghai.

0: have a bigger home and elevators. They want to have centralized air conditioners. And all that actually can be provided given Chinese manufacturing capacity currently is good enough. So I think that's really why central government is planning about 10 trillion US investment to renovate all this kind of the old neighborhood in the big cities. And I think this is good for the economy. Number one, I think it's infrastructure. We're talking about architecture design, we're talking about construction materials, and we're talking about inspections. And also, we're talking about the new roads and the new, charging stations, fitting all the EV scenario. And also, in a micro level, when you improve your living standard, for example, if you improved your home, renovating the decor or having a new building, you probably want to buy new furnitures. You're going to have a new equipment, house appliances, a new school, and even for the whole community level, you're going to have new grocery store, the neighborhood, the nursing home, and everything. So the new ecology of businesses actually can be nurtured through the whole thing, and not just turning the old building into new ones, but also we're talking about the whole new different living style in the urban scenario is going to happen. And meanwhile, we're talking about jobs. The jobs are going to be massively created through all this kind of the supply chain, from the infrastructure building to renovation to the grocery stores and the services. So this is not only about the building and the shipment, but also there are many services is going to happen, like the nursing home, education, and the culture and experiences, and all that actually will improve the comprehensive competitiveness of our city. So I think we're going to see more and better big cities can be reborn, and also they're going to attract many new people, young people, and skilled, talented engineers to come to these places so that local economy can also hit into a new height.
1: Thank you very much for joining us, Professor Qu Qiang, joining us from Minzu University of China. This is World Today. Stay tuned. You're listening to World Today. I'm Ding Hen in Beijing. Africa's exports to China have increased significantly since Beijing expanded its zero-tariff policy across the continent in May. In May and June, China's imports from the African continent soared by 21.1% and 40.2% year-on-year, respectively. Apart from the strong momentum in terms of the imports of critical minerals, the tariff-free scheme is also opening up new opportunities for African exporters. For example, over the course of May, China's imports of shelled peanuts from Africa jumped 15-fold from a year earlier. Shipments of non-genetically modified soil beans rose by 8-fold. Imports of coffee and apple rose by 52% and 85% respectively. And sugar imports exceeded $1 million in May, up from just $200 in May 2025. So for more, joining us now on the line is Dr. He Wenping, African Affairs expert and a senior research fellow, joining us from the Chinese Academy of Social Sciences. Thank you very much for joining us.
2: Thank you for having me, Ding Han.
1: So are the trade figures between China and Africa for May and June what you had expected earlier?
2: Well, this is very good news. Actually, also a little bit higher than my expectation from the beginning, because even before I thought the zero policy, zero tariff policy just be issued, and then maybe some African countries not prepared that well, and also cannot make full use of this new policy from very beginning. Maybe it takes some time to gradually adapt it to the policy and also well prepared for that. But now you see, this just 2 months passed, and then those figures shows actually Africans now make full use of this chance and then to make a lot of commodities now exported to Chinese market. I think it's very encouraging. So it's very good.
1: Okay. Dr. He Wenping, we understand China's appetite, China's hunger, let's put it this way, for critical minerals, mining products from Africa,

0: And crude oil, for example, is really nothing new. And over the past 2 months, imports in those areas have surged very strongly. But in the meantime, why do you think China's policy is opening up new opportunities for African farmers?
1: Of course, this time around, you can see just from this 2 months figure, you just mentioned the several Africans, those agricultural products like sugar, like apple, coffee, all those now get a new momentum to find a big market like China. We have 1.4 billion population. You see, can you imagine so many people? And then now, especially young generation of Chinese people, now they like drink coffee. So every day, drink a cup of coffee or even 2 cups of coffee, not becoming a routine. So with huge population like that means a huge new market for Africans' agricultural products. So that is why now this is a new opportunity for Africans' agricultural sector now got a new development apart from this traditional one. You mentioned those raw material, but now open a new space for Africans traditionally, because they're very strong also about agriculture. These products, this already getting involved a lot of employment from Africa countries.
0: So, by the way, when we talk about the strong momentum in terms of Africa's agricultural exports to China, to the Chinese market, what do you make of the role played by Africa's agricultural modernization?
1: Oh, yes. Because when we talk about the agricultural development, we cannot just stay on those very primitive, those agriculture. Also, agriculture also has a raw material. For example, like when we talk about coffee, you can go to the raw material, just the cocoa.
0: Yeah.
1: From the cocoa, and then you need to process it, becoming coffee, even coffee beans, and then coffee itself. And then even develop the final one that is a famous brand of this coffee. For example, now Ethiopia enjoys a quite good reputation about their coffee because it's quite special. And then gradually its price also will gradually up. So this is with the value chain and also has been improved. And then those agricultural industry can be also bring more revenue to the country and also to the farmers. So this agricultural modernization means not only satisfied with those raw material of agricultural products, we also put more value on those raw material, and then introduce more technical know-how, big scale those farming, and then even drones now in some Chinese rural area. Drones, this new technical know-how has been used for farming and seeds, not just the handmade one. So
0: yeah.
1: That is low productivity, those outdated mandate. So in terms of planting and then harvesting and then even value added, all the processing of those raw agricultural products, all this chain of agricultural industry should be modernized. So that's the way we're now saying this is also a good chance for improving Africans' agricultural modernization.
0: So in other words, China has done a lot to help modernize the African continent's agricultural sector. And I guess not only modernization over there, but also in terms of the facilitation of the sales channels, the logistics. Since you talk about coffee from Ethiopia, I remember I once saw on this Alibaba Tmall platform some Rwanda coffee, I think. Very, very interesting.
1: Because, the Alibaba signed the EWAP agreement, the first one that was with Rwanda. That's why you can get your order.
0: Okay.
1: In Taobao.
0: Good to know. So in a bigger picture sense, Dr. He, we know last year, Washington under President Donald Trump slapped tariffs on both China and several other African economies. So against that backdrop, why does China's efforts to buy more

0: from Africa matter?
1: Wow, this matters a lot. You see, when Donald Trump closed the door to African countries, those products, China, you know, go to another way around. We open our door widely, zero tariff. But Donald Trump is increasing those tariffs, even to Lesotho, Madagascar, those least developed African countries. So, of course, this caused to a big, you know, challenge for African countries, their export to U.S. market, even give a big blow to their economy. Look about Madagascar, even ends up with a power cut, and then even all those even water, sanitary water also short off, and then ends up Gen Z people march on the street, and then make the government now in trouble. Even government down. So all this like a chain reaction because the tariff has been increased and then a lot of difficulty for the country's economy and then brought upon those Gen Z peoples, this resentment. They're turned angry because the daily life has been influenced and then the government is in trouble. So this is all the bad thing, huh? Negative thing, like a ball, you kick off this one and then make another one rolling to the wrong direction. So all the sectoring now bring trouble rather than bring up opportunity. Like China, this zero tariff policy. Yeah, we also kick off the ball. That ball is now you export more commodity. Agricultural one to Chinese market. And then another ball being kicked off, that is bring you African countries more revenue and more income, and then which means more job. And the farmers will get happy. And then they will do more investment for planting the more like a banana, like a cocoa beans, and then to make them becoming coffee, and then goes to the China market again. So those balls when rolling up, one kick off another, all this positive one. So when they are circulation around, of course, that brings in prosperity, brings in this happiness for the people.
0: Thank you very much for joining us. Dr. He Wenping, Africa expert and a senior research fellow, joining us from Chinese Academy of Social Sciences. 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I'm Ding He in Beijing. We'll be back after a short break.

0: Welcome. I'm Elaf Ellard, economics professor and member of the Data Science and AI Center at New York University, Shanghai. 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
2: Hello, my name is Alessandro Golombievski Teixeira. I'm a professor of public policy and management at Tsinghua University in Beijing. I am a great listener of The World Today. In my opinion, The World Today is one of the best China radio programs. 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
3: You are back with World Today. I'm Ding Hen in Beijing. China's global image has overtaken that of the United States in much across the world. A new poll conducted by the American fact tank Pew Research Center shows that China is now viewed more favorably than the U.S. in 25 out of the 36 countries and territories surveyed, including in Canada and Mexico. It is marking the first time ever in nearly two decades of Pew's global opinion tracking that China has been viewed more positively than the United States. A majority of the surveyed respondents also see China as a more reliable partner and believe that China is more likely to promote peace and stability. The poll was conducted from February to May this year, a period when the United States and Israel were engaged in a war against Iran. For more on this, my colleague Xu Yawen earlier spoke with Zoom Ahmed Khan, research fellow at the Center for China and Globalization.
4: First of all, Zoom, the Pew surveyed more than 42,000 people across 35 countries, and for the first time in nearly two decades, China is viewed more favorably than the United States. How significant is that moment? Are we looking at a temporary swing in public opinion or a deeper shift in global perceptions?
5: I think if we look at the global picture right now, and if we look at how China's role versus the United States' role as global leaders has evolved in the last two decades, then it would be easy to conclude that this seems to be a longer-term shift. Why do I say that? Number one, we know that China has increasingly stepped up as a country, as a responsible country, to play a leadership role, a stabilizing role in making global governance and things like the SDGs, climate change action, and also investing in emerging technologies that matter to a vast majority of the world increasingly. So these two decades have shown China as a country that is very involved in what matters to a vast majority of the people. And secondly, China is rising as opposed to a lot of predictions without waging wars. China has been rising peacefully, and China's share in the global GDP and also share of other countries, trade investments is also increasing. On the other hand, we see the United States at this point, especially post 9/11, countless wars have been waged in the Eurasian region. We see also that the Trump administration has assumed a more revisionist posture towards the international order, towards the UN, towards many of these, agreements that have been agreed upon that basically stem from a global consensus of how the world needs to develop. So the United States seems to be stepping away from that role. And then the recent wars, especially I think post 2023, how Gaza has unfolded, how this has become apparent to the world, the two countries are being seen in a very stark contrast, in a very different light. China is being seen as more peaceful, more positive, more contributing, more stable. And the United States, unfortunately, is actually seen as a relative destabilizer, a country that is willing to break the rules, break the international legal agreements, and also increasingly shift away from a role of responsibility.
4: One of the most striking findings is that several traditional U.S. allies, including Canada, Mexico, and many European countries, have shifted sharply in China's favor. Take Canada, for example, its U.S. neighbor. Favorable views of the U.S. has fallen from 57% in 2023 to just 33% this year, while favorable views of China have increased from 14% to 44%. So similar declines have occurred in France, Germany, Spain, Italy, the Netherlands, and so on. So what does that tell us about the changing relationship between Washington and its allies?
5: I'll actually go back to, you know, Prime Minister Carney's very famous speech at the World Economic Forum when he talked about the changing role and consciousness of middle powers in a world that is becoming more multipolar. And I think that is the consciousness that we see emerging. Obviously, when it comes to Canada and the stark negative perceptions about the United States have a lot to do with the tariff war that President Trump waged against Canada, which has been crucially damaging to many of the industries, a country that never expected to be treated this way. And then when we also look at European countries, similar tariff wars, trade wars, then the Greenland issue was very sensitive, then, you know, pushing them to commit more in as far as NATO is concerned. All of these are basically disrupting the conventional understanding of what US's allies can expect from the United States. This is number one. Secondly, I feel that a lot of the perception about China, that China is somehow a systemic threat, China is going to have the same posture that the United States had, but against the status quo powers, which include US allies. I think that perception is being addressed because China is certainly not doing that. China continues to be open on matters of cooperation, trade, investing in global governance, making global governance stronger. And China is very pragmatic as a country, which makes it easier for them to realize that working closer with China will be good for their own economies as well. So I think this shift has a lot to do with China's own pragmatism and also a lot to do with President Trump's position as far as giving pressure to US allies is concerned. And this is something that we can expect in a world where the powerful countries, where the status quo is essentially shifting. That shift is being perceived by other US allies, by status quo powers who are not the strongest country, but they feel that they are not winning. They are being made to pay more by a country that committed to them, which is Washington, of course, right? So they have this consciousness about what is pragmatic for them. And they also see China as a country that is not posing the kind of threat that they believed or they were told that it would. So this is, I think, I mean, overall a positive shift because we need more pragmatism in this world. We need countries to think about their own economic and practical and long-term interests.
4: Well, the report suggests that the number of factors may have contributed to the decline in America's global standing during years of President Trump's second term. Then to what extent is this shift tied to Trump administration's policies? And to what extent does it reflect broader concerns about America's role in the world? And if there is a different administration in Washington in the future, do you think these perceptions could change again?
5: It's difficult to give a sure shot answer. Now, firstly, the fact that American imperialism has been very brutal, has had very brutal manifestations in different parts of the world, even before President Trump took his first term in office, that made generally the global South very wary of how they want to get together, how they want to create platforms, institutions, multilateral organizations to increase their collective autonomy. So that recognition has been there pre-Trump, even in the global South at large. They don't want to de-link with the United States, but they definitely want to make sure that the US cannot weaponize its strength against them. And when it comes to President Trump's first and second term both, I feel the first term was definitely about, again, assuming a revisionist posture when it comes to international governance, when it comes to the UN international order. And that has been not very welcome by US allies as well. And in the second term, he repeats that. Now, I think President Biden did try to reverse that. But the fact that it's happening again means that no matter who comes into office in the United States, the fact that this country has this level of power, authority, and has the capability, just because of one individual changing, you know, the role of president, that can have such broad ramifications for the position this country can take. I think this is making many countries, many people in the world ask the question, should any one country have this kind of agency? And that is, I feel, a broader trend. The Global South, since Bandung, since we fought for our freedoms, since we became independent nation states, we did not want to replace colonialism with imperialism. And I think today, even a lot of the Global North is agreeing that we don't need imperialism. What we need is strengthened global governance, more dialogue, and more relevance in an increasingly multipolar world.
4: And lastly, Zoom, if these trends continue, what could they mean for China and the U.S. global influence? I mean, could more favorable public opinion eventually translate into greater diplomatic leverage, stronger economic partnerships, and broader international support for China?
5: It's happening. I think the fact that obviously China is playing a more responsible leadership role, the fact that China is addressing and proactively, you know, strengthening, empowering platforms and international institutions that respond to increasing concerns of the world is already playing a significant role in China's overall global positioning. So that recognition is happening as a very consistent process. Secondly, I think the fact that now people all over the world have more access to what life in China really looks like. How do Chinese people view the world? Many of the misconceptions about this country are also being addressed. So personally, I think, I mean, if China, which is expected, continues along this path and continues playing that role of addressing many of the concerns, many of the existing lags, and doing more problem solving, essentially, then this is exactly what the world is looking for in leadership. And I think one of the things that China represents is that it at heart is a global South country. What that means is that China understands that the world at large needs to be included.
3: Well, that was Zoom Ahmed Khan, research fellow at the Center for China and Globalization, talking with my colleague Xu Yawen. You're listening to World Today. We'll be back. You're listening to World Today. I'm Ding Hun in Beijing. Britain and the European Union have officially signed a treaty on the status of Gibraltar, aiming to ease border friction and boost the local economy. Representatives from Britain, Spain, and the European Union finalized the agreement in Brussels. Under this deal, Gibraltar residents can cross into Spain using only their residence card, while Spanish citizens can do the same with their national ID cards. The Foreign Minister of Spain is calling it a new chapter, saying that the agreement would boost investment and connectivity for the 300,000 people living in the surrounding region. So for more, my colleague Song Ruixin spoke with Dr. George Zagopoulos, Director of EU-China Program at the European Institute of Nice.
6: George, let's start with the fundamentals. Could you begin by explaining why Gibraltar has been a source of tension between Britain and Spain for more than 300 years, both historically and geographically?
7: As you correctly mentioned, there is a very long history of three centuries as far as Gibraltar is concerned. And it started at the beginning of the 18th century when Gibraltar was ceded by Spain to Britain. And since then, and especially in the 20th century, Spain has attempted to acquire the sovereignty of Gibraltar, but without success, because the UK and also people in Gibraltar themselves did not want to change the prior status quo. But still, the fact that Spain never accepted that it would lose sovereignty over Gibraltar has been a point of friction between the two countries, between Spain and the United Kingdom. Gibraltar is certainly important geographically and geopolitically speaking, especially taking into account that it is a territory where the United Kingdom is able to deploy its own troops or military systems. But beyond that, certainly, it is an area which is being placed in the context of more recent economic developments between the European Union and the United Kingdom as far as economic collaboration is concerned.
6: Okay, then with that background in mind, let's turn to the agreement itself. Does this agreement represent a genuine win-win for both sides, or does it effectively require Britain to make concessions on Gibraltar's sovereignty, even if the agreement avoids using that language?
7: Well, I would say that looking into the agreement itself, as you correctly mentioned, there is an avoidance in the language which might be relevant to any speculation about the sovereignty of Gibraltar. I would say that people living in Gibraltar and in the area of Spain, which is neighboring with Gibraltar, will benefit because they are the ones who will be able to travel without having to wait for a long time, and who will be able also to work under terms which will be much more favorable. So looking at the society itself, I would say that it is a deal which will benefit both sides. As far as the relationship between the European Union and the United Kingdom is concerned, I would say that it is an agreement which is demonstrating that the two sides attempt as much as possible to join hands in the post-Brexit period.
6: Okay, so you are saying it will benefit both sides. Then, of course, the governments are presenting the deal in very different political terms. Spanish foreign minister calls this a new chapter of trust and prosperity. How do you understand this, George? What exactly was the old chapter he was referring to?
7: The old chapter Spain was referring to was covering a period during which Spain was making claims about the territory of Gibraltar and its sovereignty. This does not necessarily change, but the way that the Spanish government is framing the agreement might create some hopes that it will be able in the future to play a bigger role in Gibraltar, while at the same time, the Spanish position in the EU will be strengthened. And obviously, at the economic level, Spanish people will benefit. So these are the three main dimensions why the Spanish government believes that a new chapter might open.
6: But why did Britain choose to conclude this agreement now? How do you evaluate the timing?
7: Well, this is a very important question. And also looking back into the relevant agreements between the European Union and the United Kingdom after Brexit, Gibraltar had not been part of the agenda. So the timing now is very important. And I would rather link this to the determination of Britain to strengthen its partnership with the European Union in a period during which the country is looking for solid and reliable partners at the international level. So I would rather link the timing to a strategic decision of Britain to expand and strengthen ties with the European Union, which is very significant, not only for the United Kingdom, but also for the European Union.
6: Exactly. They call those post-Brexit negotiations. If we look beyond the immediate deal itself, has this agreement fundamentally changed the Gibraltar dispute, or has it simply created a more workable framework while leaving the sovereignty question unresolved?
7: Well, this is again another important question. I would say that the dispute itself has not been solved, because the Spanish claim about sovereignty over Gibraltar is still on the Spanish agenda. However, at the same time, from the moment people living in Gibraltar and in Spain will be able to travel under conditions which are favorable, so the free movement of persons will be guaranteed, this leads to the conclusion that the new framework agreement will facilitate living conditions for both sides. So I believe that by reading the agreement correctly, we cannot overgeneralize about its importance, but at the same time, we should stress the point that living conditions of citizens themselves will improve.
6: But who stands to benefit the most from this agreement, whether it's Britain or Spain or Gibraltar or the European Union?
7: I would say that it is a win-win approach, both politically and economically speaking, But again, this win-win approach needs to be placed into context because, as we said before, the dispute itself has not been solved. The European Union, for its part, might claim that it is managing to deal relations with Britain, including now Gibraltar. Spain will play the card of the free movement of persons, while people in Gibraltar themselves will be able to travel to Spain without having to wait in the queue. So they can all frame the agreement according to their own interests, presenting it as a win-win solution that will facilitate living conditions for citizens themselves.
6: Under what conditions do you think this dispute could finally be resolved?
7: I would say that looking into history, it is extremely difficult to believe that the Spanish position about the sovereignty of Gibraltar will change. So I wouldn't necessarily suggest that the agreement about the free movement of persons might be the beginning for another more important and structural deal to be reached. Historical differences themselves are still on the agenda, and that's why I wouldn't believe that a new era has started as far as a resolution of the problem itself is concerned. It is a different thing to talk about everyday conditions for citizens, and a different thing to discuss about the possibility to solve the existing long-standing problem.
3: Well, that was Dr. George Zagopoulos joining us from the European Institute of Nice, speaking with my colleague Song Reixin. You're listening to World Today. Stay tuned. You're listening to World Today. I'm Ding Hen in Beijing. According to U.S. media reports, the Trump administration has internally estimated that the U.S.-Israeli war against Iran has already cost the United States up to $100 billion U.S. dollars. That's more than three times higher than the administration's public estimate of the price tag. The Pentagon estimates that the cost of the war falls between $80 billion and $100 billion U.S. dollars when additional operational costs and the price to replace the destroyed facilities and military equipment are taken into consideration. And the cost may further increase as fighting has restarted between the United States and Iran following President Donald Trump's unilateral declaration that the ceasefire between them is over. So for more, joining us now on the line is Dr. Joseph Siracusa, Professor of Global Futures, joining us from Curtin University. Thank you very much for joining us.
8: Thank you very much.
3: So just a half a month ago, a White House budget official told U.S. House lawmakers that the war had cost about $30 billion U.S. dollars. That was what happened half a month ago. So what do you make of this huge gap between the Trump administration's public estimate and internal estimate?
8: Oh, that estimate has to be wrong. I mean, there are all kinds of ways to measure inflation, which is usually, cost of goods and services. That figure is way off. I don't know what the reason is or someone who was trying to obscure things. But the Trump White House, particularly the Pentagon, likes to put things in the best possible light. Maybe they thought by saying the war costs less. I mean, this war has cost nearly $100 billion. The Vietnam War cost $170 billion and fought over 7 years, to give you an idea what this thing is costing. So that's a very unreliable figure. Why they gave it, I have no idea, except they simply did not want to put an exact figure on it because they thought they might be criticized, I guess.
3: So one particular detail we have learned from the relevant U.S. media reports is that the U.S. Naval Forces Central Command Base in Bahrain, which is the literal headquarters of the U.S. Navy in the Middle Eastern region, has suffered nearly $1 billion U.S. dollars in damages from Iranian strikes. What do you think this tells us about the effectiveness of American air defense system against Iranian capabilities, for example?
8: Yeah, that's a very important base in Bahrain. It's the home of the Fifth Fleet. What it means is there were no air defenses in place. What it means is that the drones on a cost-effective basis were able to create a great damage to the infrastructure and the rest of it. I've heard people, soldiers complain on different networks that there was no proper coverage. I mean, when people are simply attacking you with low-level drones, you can't intercept all of them. You can't use a $2 million missile to bring down a $49 drone. It's not very cost effective. But look, it's a very telling thing. The Trump administration has not allowed much coverage of this because it puts their defense system in a bad light. I mean, they said this war would be over very quickly. It wasn't over quickly. And then they tried to think of reasons why it wasn't over quickly. And, there are all kinds of reasons out there. None of them really believable. But we do know there was extensive damage to the naval base. We know there were extensive damage to other American bases in the Middle East, particularly in Syria, Iraq, and other places like that. So I think the Iranian air position, that is a position with drones and rockets, has been very successful. Now, the administration doesn't really want to talk about this too much because it has failure written all over it. So I don't blame them.
3: Last month, the White House officially requested $87.6 billion, billion US dollars, that's mostly to replenish the Pentagon after the US war against Iran. Is the US Congress likely to grant a green light, so to speak, to this particular request from the White House?
8: Well, actually, today I understand through our international media that the Senate has rejected this. Now, in the Senate, you'd need 60 votes to get these things up. You'd think 50 or 51 was enough, but they tend to use the 60 for broad consensus. And the Democrats in the Senate have stopped the bill from being passed in that particular body. So I think there's going to be a great deal of resistance. I think the Senate is, and even members of the Republican Party, are going to demand more say in this. They want to know exactly what's going on. What are the objectives? Have they been achieved or not? And does this war have an exit date and the rest of it? And as you may or may not know, I mean, the war is very unpopular in the United States. We have the midterm elections coming up. All 435 members of the House of Representatives have to explain this to their people. That is why inflation is going up and the war is going badly. That is, it's not been won by the Trump administration. That is, Iran has failed to surrender or anything. And, and then the Senate, what 33 senators are up for re-election. I think 17 of the Republicans are in seats where it's going to be highly contested. So now they have to explain to the American people what this war is about. And up till now, the administration hasn't really explained this too well to the Senate. It's told them, in fact, that the War Powers Act was no longer required because the war is over. Well, as you can see, in the last couple of days, the war has renewed, or whatever the conflict there is called. So he's put Trump has put the senators in a very difficult position, and they're not in the mood to rubber stamp or green light anything.
3: So while on one hand the military cost is really staggering according to those US media reports, but in the meantime, it is also estimated that American consumers or average American households have absorbed an additional $69 billion due to this surging, gasoline prices caused by the closure of the Strait of Hormuz, for example. What is your thoughts on this? 1 minute.
8: Well, yes. Well, the American people have paid $750 per family to cover the cost of the war. That is, in terms of the cost in energy. And of course, the energy goes right through the American economy, creating uncertainty about wages, probably will raise the interest rates, it increases uncertainty about mortgages and car purchases. It makes everything more expensive. I mean, this war is taking a beating on the American public, and they're going to demand an explanation come November.
3: Thank you very much for joining us. Dr. Joseph Siracusa, Professor of Global Futures with Curtin University in Australia. That's all the time for this edition of World Today. 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And for further discussion, please follow us on X at CGTN Radio. I'm Ding Hun in Beijing. Thank you so much for listening. Bye for now.

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1: Now the news. I'm Shane Bigham. Chinese President Xi Jinping says China-Kazakhstan relations have remained strong despite global changes, with their partnership showing broad prospects for cooperation. Made the comment while meeting Kazakh President Kasym-Jomart Tokayev in Shanghai. President Xi called for closer alignment of development strategies, expanded cooperation in trade, energy, transport, and the digital economy, and greater collaboration in artificial intelligence and other emerging industries. Tokayev said Kazakhstan sees ties with China as a top foreign policy priority and expressed readiness to deepen cooperation in various fields. Tokayev's in Shanghai for the World AI Conference and high-level meeting on global AI governance, which runs from Friday to Monday. Meantime, President Xi Jinping and his wife Peng Liyuan have hosted a banquet to welcome international guests attending the event. Guests include the UN Secretary General, the Prime Ministers of Thailand and Cambodia, as well as Turing Award winners and Nobel laureates. Shanghai has hosted a signing ceremony for the agreement on the establishment of the World Artificial Intelligence Cooperation Organization, just a day ahead of the high-profile Global Artificial Intelligence Conference. With its largest ever scale and record international participation, the conference will showcase the latest AI breakthroughs and help shape the future of global AI governance. Wu Bin has more.
2: This year, over 140 forums will be held during the four-day event and covering basically all aspects of the AI world, including the global governance of AI, AI in physics, and also the development of embodied intelligence, which is a huge topic in the past several years. And over 1,400 scholars, including Nobel Prize and Turing Award winners, will participate in all those forums. And over 1,100 companies will showcase around 3,000 latest products, including

0: including 300 of them being showcased for the first time. And some of the most highlighted products, including the world's most powerful superpod Atlas 950 from Chinese company Huawei, and also a latest humanoid robot from a Shanghai-based company called Ajibot. 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
1: A Pew Research Center study finds China's global favorabilities improved since 2023, while views of the United States have declined, including in traditional U.S. allies such as Canada, Australia, and Germany. In 25 of the 36 countries and territories surveyed, Beijing now enjoys a more favorable image than Washington. Researchers say it marks the first time in roughly two decades that China's been viewed more positively than the U.S. overall.Israel and Lebanon have concluded their latest round of talks in Rome. Italian media reports the discussions focus on the timeline for Israeli troop withdrawals and Hezbollah's disarmament. The two sides agreed to establish two pilot zones in southern Lebanon, where Israeli forces would gradually withdraw and hand over control to the Lebanese armed forces. They also agreed to continue negotiations.Zambia has officially declared its cholera outbreak over after 4 weeks without a confirmed case.The outbreak began in August of last year and resulted in more than 1,600 confirmed cases and 26 deaths. Health officials credited the successful response by the government, healthcare workers, international partners, and local communities, along with aggressive measures to stop the spread of the disease.China's civil aviation sector posted steady growth in the first half of the year.Total transport turnover rose 6.4%, while airlines handled 380 million passenger trips and more than 5 million tons of cargo and mail. International travel was a key growth driver, with passenger traffic to Central Asia, South Asia, and Latin America recording strong increases. As the summer travel season's underway, China is now operating an average of 18,000 flights a day, with daily passenger trips exceeding 2 million.China Eastern Airlines has launched its first direct flights between Shanghai and Tbilisi, marking a new milestone in China-Georgia connectivity. The route operates three round trips a week. Officials from both countries say the new service will strengthen bilateral ties while boosting tourism, trade, and people-to-people exchanges.An Australian-led study suggests muscle health plays a key role in the risk of developing type 2 diabetes alongside excess body weight. Researchers at Curtin University analyzed data from nearly 480,000 adults over 14 years and found people with obesity and low muscle mass were more than 3.5 times as likely to develop type 2 diabetes as those with a healthy body composition. The study says maintaining muscle health through regular physical activity could help improve blood sugar control and reduce the risk.That's the news. I'm Shane Bigham.
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3: Welcome to The Bridge, enlightening conversations on world cultures, life, and everything in between.Hey everyone, this is Jason Smith, host of The Bridge Podcast from sunny California. If you like the show, don't forget to subscribe. We love The Bridge. Oh,
2: yeah. Oh, yeah. Hey everyone, I'm Jason Smith, originally from sunny California, now living in beautiful Beijing. Today we have the one and only Jerry Gray, a well-knownactual expert on China, although he'll deny it, who lives in China, unlike many Western experts. His YouTube show, Jerry's Take on China, juxtaposes common sense with on-the-ground observation and against claims about China made oftentimes by legacy media and strange observations from the West. What ensues is sometimes comical, but always insightful. Welcome back to The Bridge to China.Jerry.
4: Thank you very much, Jason. It's always a pleasure to catch up with you.
2: Okay, before we get to your specific personal observations about what the real China is like, could you tell us, in, you know, from a philosophical or personal point of view, why do you do this? Why do you set the record straight? What's your purpose?
4: It's a little bit like the climbing the mountain because it's there. It's really just because I can. It didn't start off as a philosophical ideal or anything like that. I wasn't trying to become any kind of expert on China. I deny expertise. I have an informed opinion. I'll grant that. And I have an informed opinion that is based on a lot of experience. So in that in that sense, I have more knowledge about China than a lot of people, particularly a lot of people who claim expertise. So from that perspective, what happened was I started writing about my travels in China. Mostly I travel on a bicycle, two wheels through Terra. And I just started writing about this, and people started telling me, no, you can't do that. You know, I rode straight through Xinjiang. Oh, no. And then people coming and say, well, what about the camps? I didn't see any camps. I'm sorry. It started with that. And then it's just developed. And people say to me, what about the social credit score? I say, well, have you asked a Chinese person about this? Because I'm sure if you do, not one of them is going to know what you're talking about because it doesn't exist. But there is such a thing as a social credit score, and it's done for businesses and how businesses manage their interactions with their own communities. So they're a very, very different thing to what people imagine China is. And that's really all it started as. Now I tend to... I'm starting to make a living out of it, to be honest, and it didn't start out like this. I'm writing for freelance writing for various different publications inside and outside of China, and sometimes they pay me, sometimes they don't. I've got a YouTube presence now, and I get paid a little bit of money on that. It's never exceeded $1,000 ever, but $1,000 is not bad money for a guy living in China on a pension. So all these things kind of add up, and it is starting to come to a point where I say, well, I can keep going with this now, and it's really more like a hobby than a job. But it's something I do spend probably 40 or 50, maybe even 60 hours a week doing. And then other times I'll just have a day off and say, I couldn't be bothered today. And that kind of clears my head. I'll go away and watch a movie or go out with my wife and have a meal. And we talk about all kinds of different things other than the narratives on China. So it didn't start as anything like, I'm going to go and put the record straight. It evolved. It was an evolution that I never had a plan for at all. It surprised me more than anyone else, I think.
5: It sounds like you're saying it was basically a conversation that began with you and, people online.
4: Many, many conversations. Yeah. It wasn't one. I had an account on X, which was Twitter back in the day, and I hadn't used it for 5 years. I started it in 2015, and then in 2020, I thought, I'll go online and I'll start putting a few of my pictures here and some of my travels. And I actually started it with the most recent bike ride that I'd done at that time, which was the bike ride from Harbin to Zhongshan, Harbin being in the far north, far northeast, and Zhongshan being in the southeast near Macau. And I cycled home from work. I basically worked there for a couple of weeks and decided not to fly home, but to buy a bike and just come home that way. And friends joined me. He shipped his bike up from here and we rode home together. And I thought about putting that online, and I put that online with a few stories that went along and a few photographs. And when I finished that, I was doing two posts a day, four photographs, 250 or whatever characters. I can't remember how many characters, not many. And, that's all I was doing. And then when I finished that, I thought, well, I'll go back to the beginning and start with my 2014 ride and start posting pictures of that. And that's what really crippled people's mental acuity. They couldn't get that this guy, a foreigner guy, had just got on a bike and ridden all the way across China and then straight into Xinjiang without any issues whatsoever, and traveled, inside of Xinjiang alone, I've cycled about 5,000 kilometers now. In the rest of China, probably about 40, and that will go up to closer to 50 by the middle of this year, but we'll talk about that later.
5: You mentioned being able to go into Xinjiang freely. I can't remember which expert. It was like either the Hoover Institute or the Hudson Institute, one of those institutes. One of their representatives or the people in those think tanks recently said to me like a week ago, you can't even go to Xinjiang without a permit. And I was just like, oh my gosh, how do these people come to get called experts? It's really bizarre how the West chooses these people that have no concept of China. But let's just move on. A lot of people actually online are very friendly. Oh, that's beautiful. Yeah. Actually, a lot of that is there. But what are some of the most persistent misunderstandings that pop out of your comment section or like what people say online about China, its economic health and, you know, Western misconceptions about China in general.
4: There are so many misconceptions. I couldn't start with one of them. The obviously, the social credit score is one. The authoritarian police is another. Just as an example of that, in America, on average, the police shoot someone every 7 hours. In China, it's every 7 years. Wow. So basically, in the last 25 years, there's been 3 people shot. So it was every 8 years or 8-point-something years by the police. And some of the police are armed. So it's not a case of, well, they don't carry guns. So they don't. Yeah, they do carry guns. Some of them do. Not all of them, of course, but some of them do. And so you've got that misconception. The authoritarian police, it's very, very, very hard to be arrested in China. Not just because I'm a foreigner, because it's really hard to be arrested. You've got to do something really, really wrong. And that doesn't mean stealing stuff. If you steal something, if you hit someone, normally it's all dealt with through negotiations. You know, the police will come along and say, well, you shouldn't have done that. You shouldn't have done that. You know, what do you want from this? You know, I've got a broken nose. I've got to go to the hospital. Okay. So what about you give him 5,000 RMB and he'll get his nose fixed? And they go, oh, yeah, all right, I'll do that. And then it's the end of the matter. That's how it is. There's no authoritarianism. I mean, there's bureaucracy, a lot of bureaucracy, but not authoritarian. That's one of the major myths. The collapsing economy, you know, the China's debt to GDP ratio is horrific. It's horrendous. China's aging population is out of control. Well, it's no different to most of Europe, and it's a lot better than Japan's. You know, China's birth rate and life expectancy, its infant mortality, these things are all better than most OECD countries. So, you know, if you take a look at China, and instead of just saying, okay, well, they've got a problem, here's a train, it's a high-speed train, and it's empty of passengers, and it's going from here to here. Well, yeah, it might be, but you try that train a day later, and it'll be packed. You try it on a public holiday, and you can't get tickets, and they're putting on extra trains, but they keep to their schedule, and there may be some trains that lose money, but the overall system, you can't say this is going to bring China down, because the overall system means that the whole country is benefiting, and that is helping the domestic economy. It's helping the regional economy. So where an area was impoverished and getting benefits from the East Coast, it's now providing benefits to the East Coast and getting paid for those benefits. So through the train system, instead of having 10,000 impoverished people in this small town in Western Guangxi province, you've now got 10,000 taxpayers. So the overall economy is improving. Everybody is better off. I did a bit of research the other day. It looks like inflation has gone up in comparison to wages. Inflation has gone up far less than wages. So we're actually getting more money to buy for less in China. And that's a fact that can't be denied. So you take a look at one little item in isolation and you say, oh, China's got a problem. But then you put that item into the bigger picture, as China does, and China has a challenge with its aging population. It has a challenge with its debt, but these are not life-threatening. They're not existential challenges. They're not going to cause any trouble. They're going to cause people to have to consider this and take appropriate action and plan for a slightly different future to what they would have done had the situation been different. And that's all they're doing. That's what their 5-year plans do. The beauty of it is that it's not all turned upside down on its head every 4, 3, or 5 years, depending on your election cycle. The UK has 5 years. Australia only has a 3-year election cycle. They've hardly got it right before they're up for re-election again. Why bother? And you know, that's the beauty of China's 5-year system. They get things right and they have a constant course correction. So when there's a challenge, they just take the challenge. And you know, if there is something that's existential, you can bet they'll throw every resource they've got at it. And they've got plenty of experience of doing that. Oh, yeah.
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5: Oftentimes when there's an international event of some gravity, like the United States attacks Iran, everyone immediately in the Western legacy media, they always say, oh, this is a terrible thing for China. And then oftentimes within days, you know, the facts come out and it's not always what they predicted. You know, so how does your direct experience in living in China challenge your understanding of this narrative reactionaryism that happens in international events relating to China?
4: It's a great way to describe it. I've had a lot of people tell me that I'm wrong. I have an opinion on things like Venezuela and Iran. And a lot of people telling me that I'm wrong when I say the end goal is not China. America doesn't think so far ahead as the end.

0: ahead. They want to see China. The moment China is stifled, they'll start on Russia. The moment Russia is stifled, they'll start on Japan or India, whichever is coming. Japan, I think, may be a dead in the water. But they destroyed Japan's economy a few years ago, 20, 25 years ago. And then they're going to do the same thing to Russia. They're going to do the same thing to China. We get all of these reactionary narratives. I love that expression there. They are really not correct. They're looking at what would we do if we were China and saying, well, this is what we have to stop China from doing. Well, China has no intention of doing any of those things because they're not the US. So, you know, we have to stop China from taking Taiwan. China's never said we want to take Taiwan. So why are you even talking like that? All China has ever said is if someone tries to take Taiwan, we'll defend it. Someone tries to take Hainan, they'll defend it. That's quite legitimate and quite reasonable. If someone tries to take Hawaii from America, they'd be absolutely right to defend it. I have no issues with that. I mean, apart from the separatist issue with Hawaii, there's a lot of people who don't really want America to be there either. But that, I mean, that's a different story. We're talking about an invasionary force coming in and saying, we're going to take this country or this part of your country away. You have every right to defend it. And that no country in the world, not even Taiwan, which isn't a country, but no country in the world recognizes Taiwan as a country. They either recognize China with Taiwan or Taipei as its capital, or China with Beijing as its capital. There is China. There is one China, and no one thinks that Taiwan is a separate country, apart from a few idiots, who some of whom are actually university professors professing this online. And where they get this from? Because the Taiwanese constitution says it's part of China. The Chinese name, the Republic of China, the language, the culture, the Chinese. I mean, that's inevitable. So this reactionary narratives, whatever it is, whether it's Iran, whether it's Venezuela, none of this is actually affecting China. None of this is the end goal for China. China is just handling each and every single reactionary narrative and saying, well, that's nothing to do with us. We'll just move along. And that's what they're doing. And they're doing it very well. And basically, Ina Tengen, a great man, once said to me, if your enemy is running off a cliff, you don't push him in the back. That's what China is doing to America. And I thought that I'll never forget Ina saying that. It just caused me to laugh a lot. You don't want to push him in the back while he's running towards that cliff edge. There's no need. They're going. They'll do it.
1: You know, one of the things I hear, from my compatriots, especially, I don't know how it is in Australia, but in the United States, it's always like, oh, we have so much freedom. And we have so, you know, like, I actually feel, you know, I lived in the United States. I didn't feel very free, actually.
0: Right.
1: But like, one thing I noticed about China is it has a lot of different mechanisms, like 1, 2, 3, 4, 5, and this consultative process. You know, if I was a Chinese person, especially, I can go to like the CPPCC local office and complain. Or if I was in a village, I could go to my local, you know, village head and complain about something, whatever it is. I don't know. And then they'll, you know, probably reasonably try to find a solution to that problem. That doesn't really exist in the United States. If I was in Oakdale, California, Modesto, California, wherever, I couldn't go to the mayor and just say, hey, I have a complaint. They wouldn't take me in a meeting, right? Because I'm nobody. But in China, it's you're somebody. So like, you know, what do you...
0: In fairness, they probably wouldn't take you to the mayor's office for your complaint in China either, in fairness, but they would record it. And this is a requirement. I've actually been through the NPC process with Guangdong Television, and we've been making a series of videos. We have one more left to make, which I'll be doing later this month, 2 days in Shenzhen, looking at a National People's Congress delegate, a person who's a member of the National People's Congress, and how they work. We follow them around for a couple of days and I learn a lot about it.
1: Wow.
0: But you're absolutely right. 12345 is a telephone number. Now, if I'm in Zhongshan and I dial 12345, I get through to the Zhongshan government. You're in Beijing, you dial 12345, you get through to the Beijing government. Neither of us are going to get through to the mayor, but we are going to have our complaints registered. Now, in the case of me, I've used this several times where I've been in a city, in a town, and the hotel says, no, we can't take you, sorry, you know, you can't take foreigners. And I say, yes, you can. And I have a letter, it's written in Chinese, and it was written actually by... DeepSeek. for me. And, you know, I wanted to have the proper legislation. I've got the acts and the sections. I've got it all in this letter. And it says, call 12345. And if they say, no, I'm not calling 12345, I do. I just call them and I tell them, you know, these

0: people tell me that I can't. I'm a foreigner. You can tell I'm a foreigner from my voice. But I've been told I can't stay in this hotel, in this town, in your town. And they say, well, yes, you can. I said, well, can you tell them that, please? And I hand the phone over. And then I've had people say, oh, no, they said you can't. I said, okay, let's phone the police. What? Let's phone the police then. And they say, well, you phone the police. And I said, well, I will if you want me to. But if you want me to phone the police, they will come here and say, why are you not accepting this foreigner? If you phone the police and say, is it okay for me to accept this foreigner? They will say, good on you for asking and checking, but yes, it is. That's the way it is in China now. You can call that number. So the 12345 works. Walking into the government office, and every neighborhood has one. They're all painted red and white. You can't miss them. They've got lots of flags. So you walk in there and say, I've got a problem. They go, what's the problem? Or I've got a suggestion or a solution to somebody else's problem. They say, oh, that's good. Can you help us out with that? And they will take it from you. They record it. Everything gets recorded. They have thousands and thousands of pieces of paper. But now they've also got an app on the phone. So you can actually go on to an NPC app, report a complaint, report an issue, offer a solution or a suggestion, and it's all recorded. And everything constitutionally must be dealt with. It's written into the constitution of China. It's also written into the constitution of the CPC that they must help the people there to represent. So yeah, it's a very, very different situation to if I were to, for example, to try and walk into my local community office. Now, this is a good thing about both America, Australia, and the UK, I'm aware of. If you go to a local community level, you usually get things done because they're people from your own community, usually. And many of them are there as their volunteers or they're elected, and they want to help. That's why they're there. So, and many Americans tell me this, I'm sure you'll agree with it. If you have a problem locally in America, you can usually get it sorted. If you have a geopolitical or a national issue, you haven't got a hope in hell because you're not part of the lobby. You're not going to get near your senator. If you do get near your senator, he or she is too busy going to and from meetings and donor meetings and lobbyist meetings, and they don't have time for people like you and I who walk in and say, I got a problem. But the national level here, they do. You take it in to your local council, and it gets dealt with, if needed, if necessary, at a national level. That's the beauty of the system in China.
1: Let's talk about something else. China is socialist in that, you know, we have almost universal healthcare. It's not universal healthcare. What China has is like workers' healthcare. It's something different, but it has stuff like that. It has a lot of infrastructure projects that are put forward by state-owned enterprises. However, we got McDonald's, Starbucks, Burger King. I don't know. I can name another bunch of other brands, Coca-Cola, Pepsi, whatever. You know, I shave my beard with a Gillette razor, which is made by Johnson & Johnson. I think it's an American company. I could be mistaken.
0: So.
1: What's going on here?
0: It's a really interesting one, but I'm going to have to burst your bubble a little bit here because Starbucks has just been sold to a Chinese company. But yes, it did enter China as an American corporation. And McDonald's is, I think, more than 50% owned by Cytec, which is a Chinese investment company. But the rest of them, yeah, you've got the Marriott hotels, the Hilton hotels, the Sheraton hotels. They're all American corporations. And your Bridgestone tires and Tesla cars and yeah, you name it. If it's an American organization that's of any import, then it's here already. And many of them, like John Deere. This is one of my favorite examples. John Deere, the biggest agricultural machinery company in the world, has two factories that I'm aware of in China and is supplying all of the cotton machinery for the slave labor to operate in Xinjiang. That was sarcasm, by the way, because this is the thing. I'm very much, maybe why I like China so much, I am very much like a socialist with Chinese characteristics. I love the idea of socialism. I grew up with my grandfather as a coal miner on one side, and the other grandfather was a kind of local councillor and very conservative guy. So I had a conservative and Labour grandparents. You know, my mother married down. So that was the way it was then. She actually told her sister the day she died, I married down. She was quite bitter about my father. But that's another story. We'll do that another day. But the fact was, I had a socialist coal mining grandfather on one side and a conservative retail owner, wealthy retail owner, optometrist, actually made glasses. On the other side, his entire family were in the opticians world. So they had optical surgeons and they had optician shops all over the UK. So my grandfather on one side was very rich. The grandfather on the other side lived in a two down council apartment. Basically, it was a house, which they called a two up, two down. It had two front doors. One front door went straight upstairs and the other front door went into their house. It was tiny. That's where they lived. The toilet was out the back next to the coal shed. And, you know, they had a tiny little yard where Grandad parked his moped. He had a bath in front of the fireplace, which Grandma had to fill up with from the scullery. This is really, I mean, we're talking about really hardship times. So I grew up with that on one side and the conservative wealth on the other side. And I'm kind of like a socialist who loves the Chinese characteristics. It says, let's have capitalism. But let's put a cap on it. Anyone could get rich, but no one can get obscenely rich. I mean, once you've got $1 billion and you have a billion disposable dollars, what else do you need? What is 10 billion going to get you that 1 billion can't? What's 100 billion going to get you that 1 billion can't? It's not going to get you any more. It's just accumulation. And that's what China says. No one's going to do that. No one in China is ever going to do that, at least not under China socialism with Chinese characteristics. But someone can be a billionaire. It's not impossible to become a billionaire here in China. And once you've become a billionaire, what people do is they tend to throw back into the community. It's a very Confucian and Buddhist society. You'd know more about that than me. And I find that people who are wealthy are usually quite quiet about their philanthropy. And it's not really philanthropy. It's, you know, how can we help something else? It's not like, oh, let's give this money to charity and write off this on tax. It's what can we do to help that city or that town? So a company, many companies are state-owned enterprises. Instead of saying to a load of farmers, we want to buy your Roxburgh Rose, which is a little herbal medicine thing. Instead of we want to buy your Roxburgh Rose from you, they say, we want to build a factory so you can process the Roxburgh Rose and we can buy the product that you have processed in your village. So the farmers now are not impoverished farmers. The farmers are still farmers, but they now have control over their means of production. Many of their wives and children are working inside of some sort of processing facility, and many of them are working online selling these products, so they're very capitalist about that. And then the government is buying from them because the government wants to put this stuff into medicine in the traditional medicine hospitals. And this is one of the examples of a video that I made with Guangdong Television. The Roxburgh Rose story is incredible because these were impoverished farmers who now, they drive around in nice cars. I mean, we're not talking Lamborghinis and Ferraris, but we are talking about 3-series BMWs in this village that, you know, 20 years ago, they were all on donkey carts or motorbikes with the three-wheeled motorbikes with the tractor trailer on the back. This is a very, very different world. So the socialism with what they call Chinese characteristics actually suits me very, very well. Maybe why I like living in China so much, because I can see there's great benefits of capitalism, but they are controlled and the excesses are curtailed by socialism. So I see the benefits of both sides there. Oh, yeah.
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1: You know, before I ask the next question, I just want to share a story myself, because you're talking about hardship and family background. A lot of people are aware that the United States interned Japanese people during World War II. They rounded up all of the Japanese citizens of the United States of America, and I guess immigrants without citizenship as well, and they put them in internment camps where they were kept until the end of the war. After those camps were evacuated, you know, people were let go back into society to go try to rebuild their lives from what they were. My mother's family, who were part of the migration from the Dust Bowl in Oklahoma, actually opted to live in the Japanese internment camps because they were turned into social housing for the impoverished people. And my mother grew up in what she calls the tin cans, which were the Japanese internment camps, because that's the only place that they could afford to live. So that's where my family comes from. They come from extreme poverty, and then my mom and dad built their own business and whatnot. It became middle class eventually. But, my roots are also from... Yeah. A high degree of poverty. But I want to ask you, because if I post a video of Wuhan or Shanghai or Beijing, a lot of people will say, oh, yeah, that's just the cities. Everything else is completely impoverished. And they will share videos or pictures of children eating, in the countryside. Some of them are not that far off. They're like 5 years ago. Some of them are from 15 years ago. Some of them are just, demolition areas or whatever. But then they claim that the rest of China is this completely impoverished nightmare hellscape of poverty. You ride the country on a bicycle. Can you tell us, how has that illuminated how you see regular China?
0: How do I see the real China? Because I do see the real China. You stop at these villages, and I can assure you, every single village has an SF Express, which is what I call the lifeblood of the poverty alleviation program. These fast, high-speed deliveries, everything can be delivered within 24 hours almost anywhere in China. It did take 36 hours to get some melons from the side of the street in Hami all the way to Guangzhou for my father-in-law, mother-in-law's lunch. We ordered them at 9 o'clock at night. It took all the next day and the morning of the next day for them, and they were eating them for lunch on 36 hours after we ordered them from the side of the street at 9 o'clock at night. That kind of thing. Every town has got convenience stores, restaurants. I've never been to a town that doesn't have a restaurant. I've never been to a town that doesn't have a town square where the ladies go dancing, and sometimes the men as well. I've never been to a town that doesn't have a mobile phone shop or hairdressers and bakeries, schools and colleges. They've all got... kids are getting a proper education. Now, some very small places and very remote places may only have a primary school. When they hit secondary school, the kids have to go off to boarding school because they're very remote and they're very small. Some of these places only have 30 kids at any given time, 20 kids at any given time. You're not going to start a college for these kids. You're going to send them to college somewhere else. And this is one of the criticisms that people say, in Tibet, they're sending kids to boarding schools to retrain them. No, they're not. They're sending them to boarding schools to educate them because they live in a remote mountain community of only 200 people. Who's going to build a high school there or a college? You're not going to do that. So once they're old enough, they go off. They get the primary school education with their mums and dads. And so then they go off. So that's the real China that I see. I get a lot of criticisms from certain people who ride motorbikes or rode motorbikes around China, telling me you haven't even seen. Here's another fact. When I did it in 2014, and then when I did it last year I rode from Zhongshan to Inner Mongolia, which is kind of far north. It's just a straight line up the middle of the country, actually. But I did that ride, and I would say that poverty is gone, totally gone. Poverty alleviation is very, very real. I know you know this, and I'm preaching to the converted, but it's impossible now, I think, to find poverty in China. You still find poor people, but I'm talking about that poverty that your mother and father would have experienced coming out of the dirt bowl, the Steinbeck style poverty. That's frightening to me, that it even existed anywhere in the world, but it still does exist, but doesn't exist in China now. There are a lot of poor people for sure, and there are a lot of poor areas for sure. But every single town and village has a tarmac or paved road running through it. Every single town and village has an SF Express. It has Wi-Fi. It has convenience stores. I remember 20 years ago, about 2005 or 6, I went into Guangxi to a village near the town of Baisa, and in this town, there was a bunch of kids, and we got chatting to these kids. I didn't speak a word of Chinese at the time, and my wife was translating, my girlfriend at the time was translating for me. And some of these kids wanted to be doctors and lawyers, and they, you know, my dad got ripped off a few years ago, so I want to become a lawyer to make sure nobody else does that. You know, somebody got ill in my family and they died, so I want to become a doctor so that, and you just listen to these stories. There's 7 or 8 year old kids who are probably now, 20 years later, doctors and lawyers. That's the difference. And I took those kids to a local shop and I said to my wife, let's buy them some candy. There wasn't any for sale. That shop had no candy. This was a local shop in a little village. And the bus stop outside of the village was not a bus stop at all. It was a mound. It was a hill that had been built. And

If somebody was standing on that, a truck that was going into town would stop and they'd just jump on the back of the truck. Whether it was a loaded truck or not didn't matter. They'd just jump on the back of the truck and they'd pay the driver one RMB to take him into town. So sometimes the driver had 20 or 30 people on the back. Done all right for the day. So that's how they got around. Now there is an electric bus goes straight through this area. There's a bus stop, what the Chinese call a bus station, but it's only a bus stop. And that bus stop will be covered. And it will also, strangely enough, everywhere you look in China, bus stops have these bollards in front of them. And it took me a while to realize what they were doing here, because they only did it in the last couple of years. Everywhere you look, I'm sure Beijing is the same. Bus stops have all got bollards in front of them. It's a security feature. If someone wants to drive in and mow down the people at that bus stop, they're going to smash their car to smithereens in the process. They're not going to hit the people behind the bollards. I mean, it's still going to be dangerous. Things will fly around. But it's happened in the past where some crazy nutcase got into his car and drove through a bus stop. Can't do it anymore because there's bollards in front of every bus stop. This is how China does these things. It said, well, we're not going to let that happen again. How do we stop people from doing it? You can't. If someone's crazy enough that wants to do it, how do you stop them? You put bollards down there so they crash their car before they crash into people. Now, what you'll find is people sitting on the bollards playing on their phone. Yeah, but the bollards are there for a reason. Now, this is the China that you see. And once you start putting these dots together, you see a picture of the government protecting people, the government looking after people, the government caring for people, the local government supporting people and making sure no one falls back into poverty. They've just recently had many billions, I'm not sure exactly how many billions, poured into healthcare for elderlies in rural regions. And this is an extra, this is several steps later, 2003, this started with Hu Jintao creating elderly pensioner healthcare. But at the time he created it, it was more about preventative, you know, going out and doing blood pressure checks and, you know, checking diabetes and stuff like that. Now it's actually curative as well. They're helping people who don't have and didn't have, because China came from an impoverished state 50 years ago, 70 years ago.

0: in others, but the benefits are being passed back down to the people who didn't, the people who worked hard in the past to provide the foundation of where China has become now. So you're seeing all of these things happening, and a lot of people don't realize that they're happening. You and I do, because we kind of investigated for ourselves. And that's why I come online and tell people.
1: You know, just about the buses, I was just in a fourth tier city in Shandong province, and it's called Longkou, which means dragon's mouth or mouth of the dragon.
0: Yeah.
1: And the buses throughout the entire city, and this is not true of all cities, there's probably just a couple dozen in the entire of China, but the buses are free in Longkou. Mm. In this fourth tier city.
0: I saw that.
1: The city has decided to use its tax money to provide free transportation for all of the entire city, which is like 900,000 people or so. So I just think that's remarkable. Mm. I hope more villages or, you know, small cities in China can adopt that, because this particular city is filled with elderly people. I think it's a retirement like kind of community, or maybe everyone just retired because they didn't see a lot of young people right there. But I wanted to ask you, because, you know, we read a lot of articles. Some of them actually are getting better. Firstly, legacy media, I have to say the last 6 months has been less off the mark some of the time about what's actually going on in China. But like over the last 5 to 10 years, it's been ridiculous. Sometimes the opposite of what's actually happening. In your opinion, is it good for the West to misunderstand China, or should they actually be trying to understand China as it really is? Because to me, it seems like the West is setting itself up for failure by not understanding how advanced China is. What are your thoughts?
0: That's a really, really good question, I think. And I feel the same as you. And I've written about this before. So many people are saying, well, how the hell did China develop hypersonics? Or how the hell is China got? It must be because they're copying. Well, you can't copy something that no one else has got. That's the important thing. Now, China is innovating. Now, China would be very happy to use things like GPS. But America controls GPS and did actually switch it off once. And China said, well, if you're going to do that to us, and it wasn't even a time of conflict, you're going to do that to us because you want to prove that you can do it. Well, we have to go somewhere else. So they developed Beidou. And they've got their own. Now, people say, well, they just copied. No, they didn't copy. They emulated. And they emulated for a need. They saw a need, because when you did this to us, we had to do something different. So, yeah, they've copied the same system, but it actually works very differently and better. China has 5G and is working on 6G now. It already has some places where they call it 5.5, but it's actually 6G. The sixth generation of telecommunications operates inside of some parts of China already. And most of America is on 3G. Most of Australia is on 3G. I don't know if Australia's even got 4G yet. I don't know. I may be wrong on that, and someone can correct me in the comments. But as far as I'm aware, when I was there last time, I couldn't find any 4G. It was 3G. So, I mean, that's a few years ago, though, so it may be changed. China, a lot of people are saying, you know, China couldn't do this, China can't emulate, China can't innovate, China can't invent anything, they're not creative. And the bottom line is, they're waking up one morning and going, how the hell did China get ahead of us in this? And the reason China got ahead is because you weren't paying attention, or you weren't paying attention to the people who were telling you. So ABC in Australia, BBC in the UK, I'm a British-born Australian, have never once invited me for an interview. They're not interested in my opinions. They would rather misinform their readers and their viewers to the point that the viewers are saying, well, China's still backward. And then, you know, some of them come here. My ex-wife came here for a holiday. It's like, wow, you can't believe, because you've been led to believe that China is different. So, you know, people say, and it's also so safe as well. That's every single person I know who comes here as a visitor. Wow, how safe is this? I can just walk around. You know, I leave my phone on the table and nobody took it. I left my phone for 2 hours. I dropped my wallet and someone picked it up and handed it to me. Wow, imagine that happening. It'd be great if it did happen everywhere else, but it doesn't happen everywhere else. I mean, sometimes it does. There are honest people out there wherever you are, but there's a lot of dishonest people as well. There's a lot of opportunists who are not dishonest, but, oh, there's a wallet. Thank you very much. I need that money, rather than give it back. So there's all these kinds of stories. You see stories every single day about how people get there. There was a guy in Shenzhen just recently left a bag with 9 passports on the footpath outside of the airport. They got into a taxi,
2: wow.
0: loads of bags, loads of people, three taxis, very confusing, and got to the

0: the hotel, where's the bag? And they've left it at the airport. And the hotel manager said, no, don't worry about this. And said, actually, this is what the story was. The hotel manager said, oh, people don't lose things in Shenzhen. Don't worry, you'll get it back. So just get a taxi and go back to the airport. So they jumped into a taxi and they're telling the taxi driver what had happened. The taxi driver said, oh, don't worry about that. People don't steal things in Shenzhen. You'll get your thing back. And they're phoning the police as they go. And the police are saying, well, don't worry about it because someone will hand it in if they find it. And they got to the airport and it was handed in. That's a great story because everybody's saying, oh, don't worry about that. That's how people feel in China. It's very, very safe. So when you wake up in the morning and you find that China has done something that surprised you or shocked you or even stunned you to the point of disbelief, how could China have achieved that? Well, how could they not? Because they've been telling you about this. They're writing scientific papers. They're sending lunar modules up to the moon to bring back dirt. Third world countries don't do that. Impoverished countries shouldn't be doing that. Some of them do. But you know, one of them does. But the whole point is your wealth should be shared, your largesse, your luck, it should all be shared. And that's the socialist side of China. That's how it's doing it. So, yeah, it's really interesting how people are blind to this, not because they are blinded by China, because China is telling them all the time. It's because they're misinformed about China. So it's really just misinformation. And it does serve them badly, because if anybody in America who thinks, oh, we're going to go to war with China and we'll win because we're America, I'm sorry, you're in for a big, big shock. You need to wake up and look at what China has. It has the world's largest defense force. It doesn't have the world's largest defense budget, but and per capita, it has a very small defense budget. But in terms of its size, it has an appropriate budget to defend its nation. And it's got all kinds of technologies that you don't even know about yet. The ones we do know about are frightening enough. Now, they can detect submarines now from space using cavitation on the bubbles and the magnetic anomalies that the hull creates. I don't even understand any of this stuff. But if you read the papers, if you read the scientific papers, you cannot imagine. I can't imagine waking up. I mean, I do still every day wake up and go, look what China's done now, because I'm constantly reading and finding things about China. Look what China has done now. But then, you know, if I'm in the West, it would be like, no, China couldn't have done that. They must have copied it from someone else. It's detrimental to any country that wants to do business with China to misunderstand it. Now, any country that wants to be adversarial of China is not just detrimental, it's damaging or it's destructive to believe that you are better than or more capable than China has proven itself to be. So, yeah, it's a damaging thing if they're not going to take it on board and they're going to wake up every morning and go, what the hell did China do now? It would be such a shock if you don't pay attention. Oh,
1: yeah. You're listening to The Bridge.
2: I want to talk about the environment and China speed. Because this is something I think it's interesting that people who were here in 2015 are now in the West. They still have YouTube channels and whatnot. They're still talking about China for whatever reason, even though they left. And they keep telling us how terrible the environment is in China, which, you know, if you go back to 2014, 15, whatever. Yeah. Mm. Yeah. You go to CNN, I can see, you know, they show Beijing and, you know, it's gray skies and it was bad, actually. You know, there was a time in which China was incredibly polluted in a lot of different ways. But with China's speed, the speed that it's developed, my own personal opinion is that people who haven't been here in the last 5 years would be shocked to step off the plane.
0: Yes.
2: So in your own opinion, as someone who's been here through that whole time and has traveled across China again and again and again, you know, at bicycle speed, Is the environment in China a nightmare hellscape of pollution still?
0: I just took my watch off for a reason. I don't know if you can see through the light, but I have a white wrist and a slightly browner arm, and I wear gloves, so it's not as brown there. This is just from, I rode 30 kilometers yesterday. That's it. 30 kilometers on my bike yesterday, and my wrist has turned white, or my arm has turned brown. I won't show you that one. You can see this. There's tattoos on there. There's definitely a lot more sunshine. There's definitely a lot more blue sky and a lot more white puffy clouds, and the water is cleaner. I cycle most days along the riverbank here, and I see people fishing. Now, I tell you, I wouldn't have fished there 10 years ago. You wouldn't want to take anything out of the water 10 years ago, but they have really cleaned it up. And this was Hu Jintao started this, not Xi Jinping. Xi Jinping adopted it and followed it through. But Hu Jintao started this with his scientific development outlook. And what he basically said was, we cannot, and this is when China went from 10%, 12% growth down to 8%, 6%, 5%. Because basically what he said is, growth at this speed, which is so damaging to the ecology and to humanity, we cannot damage the place where we live just for the sake of profit. So profits, and many people say, oh, this is another collapse of China moment. Profits did come down. GDP growth went down. It slowed. But GDP growth on $1 billion or $1 trillion from 20 years ago to GDP growth on $17 trillion, you know, one is 8% of $1 trillion and one is 4% or 5% of $17 trillion. Which would you rather have? And I think it makes sense to say, you know, 5% growth on $17 trillion is much better. But also that growth, because it slowed down, because they forced people to do stuff here to make the rivers cleaner, make the grass greener. The grass, that great joke about this spray the grass green, because it's a grass seed that is fertilized already when they spray it out, and they do that all around the world. But yeah, they're painting the grass green in China. This is an amazing thing, but I've actually seen that in operation. That kind of thing. It is much cleaner. There are still parts of China that are quite dirty. I cycled through Shanxi with the single A, where you're going through Taiyuan and places like that. And it's a coal mining area, and there's a lot of coal dust on the road. There's a lot of trucks going backwards and forwards from the power stations. But the power stations are not churning out the gunk that they used to churn out, because they're capturing all the carbon. They're using a higher pressure, temperature, and they're burning stuff off that is actually burning the toxins too. Then they're collecting the carbon. Carbon capture is actually working here. Then they're processing that carbon into other things, including animal food, which is a surprising thing for me. But butter. We can actually buy butter. Yeah, I know. This is another of those things. You just have no idea what China is up to. And then they tell you that we're making butter from carbon residue from the coal plants. Well, hang on a second. Isn't that dirty? No, it's pure butter. It's better than, because it's all carbon. If you think about what we are, what milk is, what all of our food, it's all carbon. So they're actually reconstituting this into animal fodder and all kinds of different things like that. So yeah, the skies are cleaner. We cycle through that area, and yeah, you get a bit dusty, you get a bit dirty sometimes, particularly in those areas. But here's another interesting thing. One in three trucks, I mean, we're talking about 40-ton, 50-ton trucks full of coal going past us. One in three of them is electric. So there's another thing. When you're out in the wilds of China and you're actually you're being passed or passing electric trucks carrying 40, 50 tons. And I never even thought that was possible. But hey, this is China. That's what they do.
2: Wow. I don't know if I want to eat that butter, but, you know, let's talk about, we have only time for one more question. I'm going to want to make it about culture and ethnic groups, because there are 55 ethnic minorities in China. I actually just learned that there are, I used to think it was Mongolian and, I guess Kazakh and also the Uyghurs and also the Tibetans all have their own written languages. But I just learned there's a few more I'd never heard of before in Yunnan where they have their own written languages as well. I want to go explore that. But, you know, you've traveled all over China. And, you know, I think it's important because Western people do say, hey, what's going on in China about its minorities? Now, firstly, I think the minorities in China, from my own personal experience, doing amazingly well. However, I understand that Western people care about this. And I think it comes from a good place. I think, you know, we should all care about how everyone in the world is doing and make sure that everyone, you know, so I understand that people care about it. But what I think is not understood is how well they're actually doing in China. So what's your own personal experience of encountering minorities across China and how are they doing? Are they being brutally oppressed?
0: No. Simple answer. No. We can stop there. No, not at all. I've actually been into that group that you're talking about in Yunnan that have their own language. There are actually four ethnic minorities that have full written language culture. Tibetan is one, Xinjiang, Uyghur is another, Mongolian is another. There's a couple more. And there was one that we went to in Yunnan a couple of years ago. And the lady there was telling me that they have their own hospital. And I said, I didn't know they had their own hospital. And she said, oh, yeah, any ethnic minority group that has its own language is allowed to have its own hospitals. That's interesting because there may be people who only speak, read and write that, and they want doctors who only speak, read and write that. But this basically means that these doctors come from that ethnic minority. If you're in Yunnan and there's only 60 or 70 or 100,000 of you and you become a doctor, you go back to work in that area in your own traditional medicine hospital because you can offer remedies and cures and assistance to people in their own cultural terms. So Uyghur is one, definitely. Mongolian is another. Tibetan is another. And there's a couple of others. But I was also way, way out west of China, somewhere near the Kazakh border. Please don't ask me to remember the name of the town I was in. But there was a newspaper, Xiba, X-I-B-E, Xiba, and I remembered. And so Xiba has its own language. And to me, it looks a little bit like Mongolian. And I said this, and they said, well, but if you look at Mongolian, you'll know it's not. This comes from Shenyang. So, well, hang on a second. Shenyang's on the other side of the country. How is this possible? And what had happened was during the Qing Dynasty, when the Qing Dynasty first started, we're going back 500 or 600 years ago now, it came from Manchuria. These were the Manchus, and they came from Shenyang. So the Qing Dynasty started its life in Shenyang. And what the first emperor did was he got an army of, I think, 140,000 people and their families, and they marched all the way across northern China to populate an area right out in the west to say, this is our land. This is why the Uyghurs don't have a claim on this land, or the Uyghur separatists don't have a claim, because this was China long before them. They were reclaiming land that had been let go by previous dynasties. You can go back all the way back to the Qin Dynasty to know that embassies were out there way, way out in what is now Kazakhstan. It was further out than the current border. And so these guys went across there. And we're talking about 600 years ago. They went across there, and their culture still exists in this tiny little pocket where they were a military outpost, and they still, to this day, have their own language newspaper and their own language television and their own language radio. So is cultural genocide happening in China? I would challenge anybody. Now, I've had discussions with people who say to me, but you can't read Uyghur. So, no, I can't, but I can see it everywhere when I go to Xinjiang. Yeah, but you don't know if that's the right Uyghur or that's Arabic. So, no, I don't. But when I talk to people there, they say, no, that's our language. And I've met Hussein Askari, who you interviewed just the other day, a brilliant man. I actually met him in Kashgar. And he's Iraqi, and he can read parts of it, but he can't read it all. He recognizes there's a difference between his language, and that's, I guess it's like me looking at Portuguese or Italian and saying, yeah, I understand some of that. So that was an interesting thing for me to find out. But yeah, the language idea, cultural idea, there is no such thing. In fact, it's the complete opposite. You know, for the audience who doesn't know that, you just get in a car, get on a bus, get on a train, go on a plane, and go and see for yourself. You'll find that you and I, talking about it, are not lying.
2: Thank you again, Jerry Gray.
0: Thank you very much.

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1: Now the news. I'm Wen Jie. Chinese President Xi Jinping says China-Kazakhstan relations have maintained strong despite global changes, with their partnership showing broad prospects for cooperation. He made the comment while meeting Kazakh President Kasym-Jomart Tokayev in Shanghai. President Xi called for closer alignment of development strategies, expanded cooperation in trade, energy, transport, and the digital economy, and greater collaboration in artificial intelligence.

0: regions and other emerging industries. Tokayev is in Shanghai for the World AI Conference and high-level meeting on global AI governance. President Xi Jinping and his wife Peng Liyuan have hosted a banquet to welcome international guests attending the event. Guests include the UN Secretary General, the Prime Ministers of Thailand and Cambodia, as well as touring award winners and Nobel laureates. 29 countries have signed an agreement in Shanghai on establishing the World Artificial Intelligence Cooperation Organization. Representatives from countries including Kazakhstan, Laos, Pakistan, Russia, and Indonesia signed the agreement. United Nations Secretary General Antonio Guterres was also at the signing ceremony. The Shanghai-based organization aims to promote international cooperation and global governance on AI, ensuring that AI is beneficial, safe, and fair. Zhou Jiaxin has details.
1: The mechanism aims to create an inclusive governance platform where developing nations can help shape AI standards, governance frameworks, and capacity-building initiatives. And why does this matter? For many countries across Asia, Africa, and Latin America, the concern has been that AI rules and standards are being written primarily by advanced economies, leaving the Global South as passive consumers rather than active participants. And China's initiative directly addresses this by anchoring itself in the UN-centered international system and advocating for equal rights for all countries to participate in rule-setting.
0: Chinese artificial intelligence startup Manshot AI has released its Kimi K3, which features 2.8 trillion parameters, making it the largest parameter open-source AI model in the world. Kimi K3 natively supports visual understanding and boasts a context window of 1 million tokens. The company has optimized it for tasks including knowledge-intensive work, deep research, and multimodal understanding. The White House says talks between the United States and Iran are ongoing despite renewed hostilities. Press Secretary Caroline Leavitt said Tehran still wants to make a deal. On Wednesday, President Donald Trump thanked Iran for releasing a U.S. citizen who had been detained since December 2024. The U.S. Central Command announced that its forces began a new wave of strikes against Iran for the sixth consecutive night. Zambia has officially declared its cholera outbreak over after 4 weeks without a confirmed case. The outbreak began in August last year and resulted in more than 1,600 confirmed cases and 26 deaths. Health officials credited the successful response by the government, health workers, international partners, and local communities, along with aggressive measures to stop the spread of the disease. A Pew Research Center study finds China's global favorability has improved since 2023, while views of the United States have declined, including in traditional U.S. allies such as Canada, Australia, and Germany. In 25 of the 36 countries and territories surveyed, Beijing now enjoys a more favorable image than Washington. Researchers say it marks the first time in roughly two decades that China has been viewed more positively than the U.S. overall. An Australian-led study suggests muscle health plays a key role in the risk of developing type 2 diabetes. Researchers at the Curtin University found people with obesity and low muscle mass were more than 3.5 times as likely to develop type 2 diabetes as those with a healthy body composition. The study says maintaining muscle health through regular physical activity could help improve blood sugar control and reduce the risk. And that's the news. I'm Wenjie.
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2: Hey everyone, I'm Jason Smith, originally from sunny California, now living in beautiful Beijing. Today we have the one and only Jerry Gray, a well-known actual expert on China, although he'll deny it, who lives in China, unlike many Western experts. His YouTube show, Jerry's Take on China, juxtaposes common sense with on-the-ground observation and against claims about China made oftentimes by legacy media and strange observations from the West. What ensues is sometimes comical, but always insightful. Welcome back to The Bridge to China, Jerry.
4: Thank you very much, Jason. It's always a pleasure to catch up with you.
2: Okay, before we get to your specific personal observations about what the real China is like, could you tell us, in, you know, from a philosophical or personal point of view, why do you do this? Why do you set the record straight? What's your purpose?
4: It's a little bit like the climbing the mountain because it's there. It's really just because I can. It started off... It didn't start off as a philosophical ideal or anything like that. I wasn't trying to become any kind of expert on China. I still, as you say, I deny expertise. I have an informed opinion. I'll grant that. And I have an informed opinion that is based on a lot of experience. So in that sense, I have more knowledge about China than a lot of people, particularly a lot of people who claim expertise. So from that perspective, what happened was I started writing about my travels in China. Mostly I travel on a bicycle, two wheels through Terra. And I just started writing about this, and people started telling me, no, you can't do that. You know, I rode straight through Xinjiang. Oh, no. And then people coming and say, well, what about the camps? I didn't see any camps. I'm sorry. It started with that. And then it's just developed. And people say to me, what about the social credit score? I say, well, have you asked a Chinese person about this? Because I'm sure if you do, not one of them is going to know what you're talking about because it doesn't exist. But there is such a thing as a social credit score, and it's done for businesses and how businesses manage their interactions with their own communities. So they're a very, very different thing to what people imagine China is. And that's really all it started as. Now I tend to... I'm starting to make a living out of it, to be honest, and it didn't start out like this. I'm writing for freelance writing for various different publications inside and outside of China, and sometimes they pay me, sometimes they don't. I've got a YouTube presence now, and I get paid a little bit of money on that. It's never exceeded $1,000 ever, but $1,000 is not bad money for a guy living in China on a pension. So all these things kind of add up, and it is starting to come to a point where I say, well, I can keep going with this now. And it's really more like a hobby than a job. But it's something I do spend probably 40 or 50, maybe even 60 hours a week doing. And then other times I'll just have a day off and say, I couldn't be bothered today. And that kind of clears my head. You know, I'll go away and watch a movie, or go out with my wife and have a meal. And we talk about all kinds of different things other than the narratives on China. So yeah, it didn't start as anything like I'm going to go and put the record straight. It evolved. It was an evolution that I never had a plan for at all. It surprised me more than anyone else, I think.
2: It sounds like you're saying it was basically a conversation that began with you and, people online.
4: Many, many conversations. Yeah. It wasn't one. I had an account on X, which was Twitter back in the day, and I hadn't used it for 5 years. I started it in 2015, and then in 2020, I thought, I'll go online and I'll start putting a few of my pictures here and some of my travels. And I actually started it with the most recent bike ride that I'd done at that time, which was the bike ride from Harbin to Zhongshan, Harbin being in the far north, far northeast, and Zhongshan being in the southeast near Macau. And I cycled home from work. I basically worked there for a couple of weeks and decided not to fly home, but to buy a bike and just come home that way. And friends joined me. He shipped his bike up from here and we rode home together. And I thought about putting that online, and I put that online with a few stories that went along and a few photographs. And when I finished that, I was doing two posts a day, four photographs, 250 or whatever characters. I can't remember how many characters, not many. And, that's all I was doing. And then when I finished that, I thought, well, I'll go back to the beginning and start with my 2014 ride and start posting pictures of that. And that's what really crippled people's mental acuity. They couldn't get that this guy, a foreigner guy, had just got on a bike and ridden all the way across China and then straight into Xinjiang without any issues whatsoever. and traveled, I mean, inside of Xinjiang alone, I've cycled about 5,000 kilometers now. In the rest of China, probably about 40. And that will go up to closer to 50 by the middle of this year. But we'll talk about that later.
2: You know, you mentioned being able to go into Xinjiang freely. I can't remember which expert. It was like either the Hoover Institute or the Hudson Institute, one of those institutes. One of their representatives or the people in those think tanks recently said to me like a week ago, you can't even go to Xinjiang without a permit. And I was just like, oh my gosh, how do these people like come to get called experts? It's really bizarre like how the West chooses these people that have no concept of China. But let's just move on. You know, a lot of people actually online are very friendly. Like, oh, that's beautiful. Yeah. You know, actually a lot of that is there. But what are some of the most persistent misunderstandings that pop out of your comment section or like what people say online about China, its economic health and, you know, Western misconceptions about China in general?
4: There are so many misconceptions. I couldn't start with one of them. The obviously, the social credit score is one. The authoritarian police is another. Just as an example of that, in America, on average, the police shoot someone every 7 hours. In China, it's every 7 years. Wow. So basically, in the last 25 years, there's been 3 people shot. So it was every 8 years or 8-point-something years by the police. And some of the police are armed. So it's not a case of, well, they don't carry guns. So they don't. Yeah, they do carry guns. Some of them do. Not all of them, of course, but some of them do. And so you've got that misconception. The authoritarian police, it's very, very, very hard to be arrested in China. Not just because I'm a foreigner, because it's really hard to be arrested. You've got to do something really, really wrong. And that doesn't mean stealing stuff. If you steal something, if you hit someone, normally it's all dealt with through negotiations. You know, the police will come along and say, well, you shouldn't have done that. You shouldn't have done that. You know, what do you want from this? You know, I've got a broken nose. I've got to go to the hospital. Okay. So what about you give him 5,000 RMB and he'll get his nose fixed? And they go, oh, yeah, all right, I'll do that. And then it's the end of the matter. That's how it is. There's no authoritarianism. There's bureaucracy, a lot of bureaucracy, but not authoritarian. That's one of the major myths. The collapsing economy, you know, China's debt to GDP ratio is horrific. It's horrendous. China's aging population is out of control. Well, it's no different to most of Europe, and it's a lot better than Japan's. You know, China's birth rate and life expectancy, its infant mortality, these things are all better than most OECD countries. So, you know, if you take a look at China, and instead of just saying, okay, well, they've got a problem, here's a train, it's a high-speed train, and it's empty of passengers, and it's going from here to here. Well, yeah, it might be, but you try that train a day later, and it'll be packed. You try it on a public holiday, and you can't get tickets, and they're putting on extra trains, but they keep to their schedule, and there may be some trains that lose money, but the overall system, you can't say this is going to bring China down, because the overall system means that the whole country is benefiting, and that is helping the domestic economy. It's helping the regional economy. So where an area was impoverished and getting benefits from the East Coast, it's now providing benefits to the East Coast and getting paid for those benefits. So through the train system, instead of having 10,000 impoverished people in this small town in Western Guangxi province, you've now got 10,000 taxpayers. So the overall economy is improving. Everybody is better off. I did a bit of research the other day. It looks like inflation has gone up in comparison to wages. Inflation has gone up far less than wages. So we're actually getting more money to buy for less in China. And that's a fact that can't be denied. So you take a look at one little item in isolation and you say, oh, China's got a problem. But then you put that item into the bigger picture, as China does, and China has a challenge with its aging population. It has a challenge with its debt, but these are not life-threatening. They're not existential challenges. They're not going to cause any trouble. They're going to cause people to have to consider this and take appropriate action and plan for a slightly different future to what they would have done had the situation been different. And that's all they're doing. That's what their 5-year plans do. The beauty of it is that it's not all turned upside down on its head every 4, 3, or 5 years. depending on your election cycle. The UK has 5 years. Australia only has a 3-year election cycle. They've hardly got it right before they're up for re-election again. Why bother? Why bother? And you know, that's the beauty of China's 5-year system. They get things right and they have a constant course correction. So when there's a challenge, they just take the challenge. And you know, if there is something that's existential, you can bet they'll throw every resource they've got at it. And they've got plenty of experience of doing that. Oh, yeah.
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2: Oftentimes when there's an international event of some gravity, like the United States attacks Iran, everyone immediately in the Western legacy media, they always say, oh, this is a terrible thing for China. And then oftentimes within days, you know, the facts come out and it's not always what they predicted. You know, so how does your direct experience in living in China challenge your understanding of this narrative reactionaryism that happens in international events relating to China?
4: It's a great way to describe it. I've had a lot of people tell me that I'm wrong. I have an opinion on things like Venezuela and Iran. And a lot of people telling me that I'm wrong when I say the end goal is not China. America doesn't think so far ahead as the end goal. Ultimately, I think we can all agree that America would love to see China stall. We get that. And part of that is taking control of the oil and the straits, the Malacca Straits, the Nile, Suez, and these kind of chokeholds. America and Panama is one, and they've almost done that too. So you've got the Americans trying many different ways, but the goal is not to stifle China. That's an end result that they hope will happen, but that's not their goal. They don't think so far ahead. They want to see China. The moment China is stifled, they'll start on Russia. The moment Russia is stifled, they'll start on Japan or India, whichever is coming. Japan, I think, may be a dead in the water. But they destroyed Japan's economy a few years ago, 20, 25 years ago. And then they're going to do the same thing to Russia. They're going to do the same thing to China. We get all of these reactionary narratives. I love that expression there. They are really not correct. They're looking at what would we do if we were China and saying, well, this is what we have to stop China from doing. Well, China has no intention of doing any of those things because they're not the US. So, you know, we have to stop China from taking Taiwan. China's never said we want to take Taiwan. So why are you even talking like that? All China has ever said is if someone tries to take Taiwan, we'll defend it. Someone tries to take Hainan, they'll defend it. That's quite legitimate and quite reasonable. If someone tries to take Hawaii from America, they'd be absolutely right to defend it. I have no issues with that. I mean, apart from the separatist issue with Hawaii, there's a lot of people who don't really want America to be there either. But that, I mean, that's a different story. We're talking about an invasionary force coming in and saying, we're going to take this country or this part of your country away. You have every right to defend it. And that no country in the world, not even Taiwan, which isn't a country, but no country in the world recognizes Taiwan as a country. They either recognize China with Taiwan or Taipei as its capital, or China with Beijing as its capital. There is China. There is one China, and no one thinks that Taiwan is a separate country, apart from a few idiots, who some of whom are actually university professors professing this online. And where they get this from? Because the Taiwanese constitution says it's part of China. The Chinese name, the Republic of China, the language, the culture, the Chinese. I mean, that's inevitable. So this reactionary narratives, whatever it is, whether it's Iran, whether it's Venezuela, none of this is actually affecting China. None of this is the end goal for China. China is just handling each and every single reactionary narrative and saying, well, that's nothing to do with us. We'll just move along. And that's what they're doing. And they're doing it very well. And basically, Ina Tengen, great man, once said to me, if your enemy is running off a cliff, you don't push him in the back. That's what China is doing to America. And I thought that I'll never forget Ina saying that. It just caused me to laugh a lot. You don't want to push him in the back while he's running towards that cliff edge. There's no need. They're going. They'll do it.
2: You know, one of the things I hear you know, from my compatriots, especially, I don't know how it is in Australia, but in the United States, it's always like, oh, we have so much freedom. And we have so, you know, like, I actually feel, you know, I lived in the United States. I didn't feel very free, actually.
5: Right.
2: But like, one thing I noticed about China is it has a lot of different mechanisms.

0: to the mayor's office for your complaint in China either, in fairness, but they would record it. And this is a requirement. I've actually been through this, the NPC process with Guangdong Television, and we've been making a series of videos. We have one more left to make, which I'll be doing later this month, 2 days in Shenzhen, looking at a National People's Congress delegate, a person who's a member of the National People's Congress, and how they work. We follow them around for a couple of days and I learned a lot about it.
1: Wow.
0: But you're absolutely right. 12345 is a telephone number. Now, if I'm in Zhongshan and I dial 12345, I get through to the Zhongshan government. You're in Beijing, you dial 12345, you get through to the Beijing government. Neither of us are going to get through to the mayor, but we are going to have our complaints registered. Now, in the case of me, I've used this several times where I've been in a city, in a town, and the hotel says, no, we can't take you, sorry, you know, you can't take foreigners. And I say, yes, you can. And I have a letter, it's written in Chinese, and it was written actually by DeepSeek for me. And, you know, because I wanted to have the proper legislation. I've got the acts and the sections. I've got it all in this letter. And it says, call 12345. And if they say, no, I'm not calling 12345, I do. I just call them and I tell them, you know, these people tell me that I can't, I'm a foreigner. You can tell I'm a foreigner from my voice, but I've been told I can't stay in this hotel, in this town, in your town. And they say, well, yes, you can. I said, well, can you tell them that, please? And I hand the phone over. And then I've had people say, oh, no, they said you can't. I said, okay, let's phone the police. What? Let's phone the police then. And they say, well, you phone the police. And I said, well, I will if you want me to. But if you want me to phone the police, they will come here and say, why are you not accepting this foreigner? If you phone the police and say, is it okay for me to accept this foreigner? They will say, good on you for asking and checking, but yes, it is. That's the way it is in China now. You can call that number. So the 12345 works. Walking into the government office, and every neighborhood has one. They're all painted red and white. You can't miss them. They've got lots of flags. So you walk in there and say, I've got a problem. They go, what's the problem? Or I've got a suggestion or a solution to somebody else's problem. They say, oh, that's good. Can you help us out with that? And they will take it from you. They record it. Everything gets recorded. They have thousands and thousands of pieces of paper. But now they've also got an app on the phone. So you can actually go on to an NPC app, report a complaint, report an issue, offer a solution or a suggestion, and it's all recorded. And everything constitutionally must be dealt with. It's written into the Constitution of China. It's also written into the Constitution of the CPC that they must help the people there to represent. So yeah, it's a very, very different situation to if I were to, for example, to try and walk into my local community office. Now, this is a good thing about both America, Australia, and the UK, I'm aware of. If you go to a local community level, you usually get things done because they're people from your own community, usually. And many of them are there as their volunteers or they're elected, and they want to help. That's why they're there. So, and many Americans tell me this, I'm sure you'll agree with it. If you have a problem locally in America, you can usually get it sorted. If you have a geopolitical or a national issue, you haven't got a hope in hell because you're not part of the lobby. You're not going to get near your senator. If you do get near your senator, he or she is too busy going to and from meetings and donor meetings and, you know, lobbyist meetings. And they don't have time for people like you and I who walk in and say, I got a problem. But the national level here, they do. You take it in to your local council and it gets dealt with if needed, if necessary, at a national level. That's the beauty of the system in China.
1: Let's talk about something else. China is socialist in that, you know, we have almost universal healthcare. It's not universal healthcare. What China has is like workers' healthcare. It's something different, but it has stuff like that. It has a lot of infrastructure projects that are put forward by state-owned enterprises. However, we got McDonald's, Starbucks, Burger King. I don't know. I can name another bunch of other brands, Coca-Cola, Pepsi, whatever. You know, I shave my beard with a Gillette razor, which is made by Johnson & Johnson. I think it's an American company. I could be mistaken.
0: I think so.
1: What's going on here?
0: It's a really interesting one, but I'm going to have to burst your bubble a little bit here because Starbucks has just been sold to a Chinese company. But yes, it did enter China as an American corporation. And McDonald's is, I think, more than 50% owned by SciTech, which is a Chinese investment company. But the rest of them, yeah, you've got the Marriott hotels, the Hilton hotels, the Sheraton hotels. They're all American corporations. And you have Bridgestone tires and Tesla cars. And yeah, you name it. If it's an American organization that's of any import, then it's here.

0: already, and many of them like John Deere. This is one of my favorite examples. John Deere, the biggest agricultural machinery company in the world, has two factories that I'm aware of in China, and is supplying all of the cotton machinery for the slave labor to operate in Xinjiang. That was sarcasm, by the way, because this is the thing. I'm very much, this may be why I like China so much. I am very much like a socialist with Chinese characteristics. I love the idea of socialism. I grew up with my grandfather as a coal miner on one side, and the other grandfather was a kind of local councillor and very conservative guy. So I had a conservative and Labour grandparents. You know, my mother married down. So that was the way it was then. She actually told her sister the day she died, I married down. She was quite bitter about my father. But that's another story. We'll do that another day. But the fact was, I had a socialist coal mining grandfather on one side and a conservative retail owner, wealthy retail owner, optometrist, actually made glasses, on the other side. His entire family were in the optician's world. So they had optical surgeons and they had optician shops all over the UK. So my grandfather on one side was very rich. The grandfather on the other side lived in a two down council apartment. Basically, it was a house, which they called a two up, two down. It had two front doors. One front door went straight upstairs and the other front door went into their house. It was tiny. That's where they lived. The toilet was out the back next to the coal shed. And, you know, they had a tiny little yard where Grandad parked his moped. And he had a bath in front of the fireplace, which Grandma had to fill up with from the scullery. This is really, I mean, we're talking about really hardship times. So I grew up with that on one side and the conservative wealth on the other side. And I'm kind of like a socialist who loves the Chinese characteristics. It says, let's have capitalism, but let's put a cap on it. Anyone could get rich, but no one can get obscenely rich. I mean, once you've got $1 billion and you have a billion disposable dollars, what else do you need? What is 10 billion going to get you that 1 billion can't? What's 100 billion going to get you that 1 billion can't? It's not going to get you any more. It's just accumulation. And that's what China says. No one's going to do that. No one in China is ever going to do that, at least not under China socialism with Chinese characteristics. But someone can be a billionaire. It's not impossible to become a billionaire here in China. And once you've become a billionaire, what people do is they tend to throw back into the community. It's a very Confucian and Buddhist society. You'd know more about that than me. And I find that people who are wealthy are usually quite quiet about their philanthropy. And it's not really philanthropy. It's, you know, how can we help something else? It's not like, oh, let's give this money to charity and write off this on tax. It's what can we do to help that city or that town? So a company, many companies are state-owned enterprises. Instead of saying to a load of farmers, we want to buy your Roxburgh Rose, which is a little herbal medicine thing. Instead of, we want to buy your Roxburgh Rose from you, they say, we want to build a factory so you can process the Roxburgh Rose and we can buy the product that you have processed in your village. So the farmers now are not impoverished farmers. The farmers are still farmers, but they now have control over their means of production. Many of their wives and children are working inside of some sort of processing facility, and many of them are working online selling these products, so they're very capitalist about that. And then the government is buying from them because the government wants to put this stuff into medicine in the traditional medicine hospitals. And this is one of the examples of a video that I made with Guangdong Television. The Roxburgh Rose story is incredible because these were impoverished farmers who now, they drive around in nice cars. I mean, we're not talking Lamborghinis and Ferraris, but we are talking about 3-series BMWs in this village that, you know, 20 years ago, they were all on donkey carts or motorbikes with the, you know, the three-wheeled motorbikes with the tractor trailer on the back. This is a very, very different world. So the socialism with what they call Chinese characteristics actually suits me very, very well. Maybe why I like living in China so much, because I can see there's great benefits of capitalism, but they are controlled and the excesses are curtailed by socialism. So I see the benefits of both sides there. Oh, yeah.
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2: You know, before I ask the next question, I just want to share a story myself because you're talking about hardship and family background. A lot of people are aware that the United States interned Japanese people during World War II. They rounded up all of the Japanese citizens of the United States of America, and I guess immigrants without citizenship as well, and they put them in internment camps, camps where they were kept until the end of the war. After those camps were evacuated, you know, people were let go back into society to go try to rebuild their lives from what they were. My mother's family, who were part of the migration from the Dust Bowl in Oklahoma, actually opted to live in the Japanese internment camps because they were turned into social housing for the impoverished people. And my mother grew up in what she calls the tin cans, which were the Japanese internment camps. Because that's the only place that they could afford to live. So that's where my family comes from. They come from extreme poverty, and then my mom and dad built their own business and whatnot and became middle class eventually. But, you know, my roots are also from a high degree of poverty. But I want to ask you, because if I post a video of Wuhan or Shanghai or Beijing, a lot of people will say, oh, yeah, that's just the cities. Everything else is completely impoverished. And they will share videos or pictures of children eating, you know, in the countryside. Some of them are not that far off. They're like 5 years ago. Some of them are from 15 years ago. Some of them are just, you know, demolition areas or whatever. But then they claim that the rest of China is this completely impoverished nightmare hellscape of poverty. You ride the country on a bicycle. Can you tell us how has that illuminated how you see regular China?
0: How do I see the real China? Because I do see the real China. You stop at these villages, and I can assure you, every single village has an SF Express, which is the, I think, what I call the lifeblood of the poverty alleviation program. These fast, high-speed deliveries. Everything can be delivered within 24 hours almost anywhere in China. It did take 36 hours to get some melons from the side of the street in Hami all the way to Guangzhou for my father-in-law, mother-in-law's lunch. We ordered them at 9 o'clock at night. It took all the next day and the morning of the next day for them, and they were eating them for lunch on 36 hours after we ordered them from the side of the street at 9 o'clock at night. That kind of thing. Every town has got convenience stores, restaurants. I've never been to a town that doesn't have a restaurant. I've never been to a town that doesn't have a town square where the ladies go dancing, and sometimes the men as well. I've never been to a town that doesn't have a mobile phone shop or hairdressers and bakeries, schools and colleges. They've all got, you know, kids are getting a proper education. Now, some very small places and very remote places may only have a primary school. When they hit secondary school, the kids have to go off to boarding school because they're very remote and they're very small. You know, some of these places only have 30 kids at any given time, 20 kids at any given time. You're not going to start a college for these kids. You're going to send them to college somewhere else. And this is one of the criticisms that people say, oh, they, you know, in Tibet, they're sending kids to boarding schools to retrain them. No, they're not. They're sending them to boarding schools to educate them because they live in a remote mountain community of only 200 people. Who's going to build a high school there or a college? You're not going to do that. So once they're old enough, they go off, they get the primary school education with their mums and dads, and so then they go off. So that's the real China that I see. You know, I get a lot of criticisms from certain people who ride motorbikes or rode motorbikes around China, telling me, you haven't even seen. Here's another fact. When I did it in 2014, and then when I did it last year I rode from Zhongshan to Inner Mongolia, which is kind of far north. It's just a straight line up the middle of the country, actually. But I did that ride, and I would say that poverty is gone, totally gone. You know, poverty alleviation is very, very real. I know you know this, and I'm preaching to the converted, but it's impossible now, I think, to find poverty in China. You still find poor people, but I'm talking about that poverty that your mother and father would have experienced coming out of the dirt bowl. You know, the Steinbeck style poverty. That's frightening to me. that it even existed anywhere in the world, but it still does exist, but doesn't exist in China now. There are a lot of poor people, for sure, and there are a lot of poor areas, for sure, but every single town and village has a tarmac or paved road running through it. Every single town and village has an SF Express. It has Wi-Fi. It has convenience stores. I remember 20 years ago, about 2005 or 6, I went into Guangxi to a village near the town of Baisa, and And in this town, there was a bunch of kids, and we got chatting to these kids. I didn't speak a word of Chinese at the time, and my wife was translating, my girlfriend at the time was translating for me. And some of these kids wanted to be doctors and lawyers, and they, you know, my dad got ripped off a few years ago, so I want to become a lawyer to make sure nobody else does that. You know, somebody got ill in my family and they died, so I want to become a doctor so that, and you just listen to these stories. This is 7 or 8 year old kids who are probably now, 20 years later, doctors and lawyers. That's the difference. And I took those kids to a local shop and I said to my wife, let's buy them some candy. There wasn't any for sale. That shop had no candy. It's just a local shop in a little village. And the bus stop outside of the village was not a bus stop at all. It was a mound. It was a hill that had been built. And if somebody was standing on that, a truck that was going into town would stop and they'd just jump on the back of the truck. Whether it was a loaded truck or not didn't matter. They'd just jump on the back of the truck and they'd pay the driver one RMB to take him into town. So sometimes the driver had 20 or 30 people on the back, done all right for the day. So that's how they got around. Now there is an electric bus goes straight through this area. There's a bus stop, what the Chinese call a bus station, but it's only a bus stop. And that bus stop will be covered. And it will also, strangely enough, everywhere you look in China, bus stops have these bollards in front of them. And it took me a while to realize what they were doing here, because they only did it in the last couple of years. Everywhere you look, I'm sure Beijing is the same. Bus stops have all got bollards in front of them. It's a security feature. If someone wants to drive in and mow down the people at that bus stop, they're going to smash their car to smithereens in the process. They're not going to hit the people behind the bollards. I mean, it's still going to be dangerous. Things will fly around. But it's happened in the past where some crazy nutcase got into his car and drove through a bus stop. Can't do it anymore because there's bollards in front of every bus stop. This is how China does these things. It says, well, we're not going to let that happen again. How do we stop people from doing it? You can't. If someone's crazy enough that wants to do it, how do you stop them? You put bollards down there so they crash their car before they crash into people. Now, what you'll find is people sitting on the bollards playing on their phone. Yeah, but the bollards are there for a reason. Now, this is the China that you see. And once you start putting these dots together, you see a picture of the government protecting people, the government looking after people, the government caring for people, the local government supporting people and making sure no one falls back into poverty. They've just recently had many billions, I'm not sure exactly how many billions, poured into health care for elderlies in rural regions. And this is an extra, this is several steps later, 2003, this started with Hu Jintao creating elderly pensioner health care. But at the time he created it, it was more about preventative, you know, going out and doing blood pressure checks and, you know, checking diabetes and stuff like that. Now it's actually curative as well. They're helping people who don't have and didn't have, because China came from an impoverished state 50 years ago, 70 years ago. They didn't have. Well, you're someone who's 70, 80 years old now is not getting the benefit of what a 25-year-old is getting now, because that 25-year-old is coming up in a developed nation. And I know that China is still developing, but it's very, very developed in some parts and underdeveloped in others. But the benefits are being passed back down to the people who didn't, the people who worked hard in the past to provide the foundation of where China has become now. So you're seeing all of these things happening, and a lot of people don't realize that they're happening. You and I do, because we kind of investigated for ourselves. And that's why I come online and tell people.
2: You know, just about the buses, I was just in a fourth-tier city in Shandong province, and it's called Longko, which means dragon's mouth or mouth of the dragon.
0: Yeah.
2: And the buses throughout the entire city, and this is not true of all cities, there's probably just a couple dozen in the entire of China, but the buses are free in Longko. Mm. In this fourth-tier city.
0: I saw that.
2: The city has decided to use its tax money to provide free transportation for all of the entire city, which is like 900,000 people or so. So I just think that's remarkable. Mm. I hope more villages or, you know, small cities in China can adopt that, because this particular city is filled with elderly people. I think it's a retirement like kind of community, or maybe everyone just retired because I didn't see a lot of young people right there. But I wanted to ask you, because, you know, we read a lot of articles. Some of them actually are getting better. Firstly, legacy media, I have to say the last 6 months has been less off the mark some of the time about what's actually going on in China. But like over the last 5 to 10 years, it's been ridiculous. Sometimes the opposite of what's actually happening. In your opinion, is it good for the West to misunderstand China, or should they actually be trying to understand China as it really is? Because to me, it seems like the West is setting itself up for failure by not understanding how advanced China is. What are your thoughts?
0: That's a really, really good question, I think. And I feel the same as you. And I've written about this before. So many people are saying, well, how the hell did China develop hypersonics? Or how the hell is China got... It must be because they're copying. Well, you can't copy something that no one else has got. That's the important thing. Now, China is innovating. Now, China would be very happy to use things like GPS. But America controls GPS and did actually switch it off once. And China said, well, if you're going to do that to us, and it wasn't even a time of conflict, you're going to do that to us because you want to prove that you can do it. Well, we have to go somewhere else. So they developed Beidou. And they've got their own. Now, people say, well, they just copied. No, they didn't copy. They emulated. And they emulated for a need. They saw a need because when you did this to us, we had to do something different. So, yeah, they've copied the same system, but it actually works very differently and better. China has 5G and is working on 6G now. It already has some places where they call it 5.5, but it's actually 6G. The sixth generation of telecommunications operates inside of some parts of China already. And most of America is on 3G. Most of Australia is on 3G. I don't know if Australia's even got 4G yet. I don't know. I may be wrong on that, and someone can correct me in the comments. But as far as I'm aware, when I was there last time, I couldn't find any 4G. It was 3G. So, I mean, that's a few years ago, though, so it may be changed. China, a lot of people are saying, you know, China couldn't do this. China can't innovate. China can't invent anything. They're not creative. And the bottom line is they're waking up one morning and going, how the hell did China get ahead of us in this? And the reason China got ahead is because you weren't paying attention, or you weren't paying attention to the people who were telling you. So ABC in Australia, BBC in the UK, I'm a British-born Australian, have never once invited me for an interview. They're not interested in my opinions. They would rather misinform their readers and their viewers to the point that the viewers are saying, well, China's still backward. And then, you know, some of them come here. My ex-wife came here for a holiday. It's like, wow, you can't believe, because you've been led to believe that China is different. So, you know, people say, and it's also so safe as well. That's every single person I know who comes here as a visitor. Wow, how safe is this? I can just walk around. You know, I leave my phone on the table and nobody took it. I left my phone for 2 hours. I dropped my wallet and someone picked it up and handed it to me. Wow, imagine that happening. It'd be great if it did happen everywhere else, but it doesn't happen everywhere else. I mean, sometimes it does. There are honest people out there wherever you are, but there's a lot of dishonest people as well. There's a lot of opportunists who are not dishonest, but, oh, there's a wallet. Thank you very much. I need that money, rather than give it back. So there's all these kinds of stories. You see stories every single day about how people get there. There was a guy in Shenzhen just recently left a bag with 9 passports on the footpath outside of the airport. They got into a taxi, wow. Loads of bags, loads of people, 3 taxis, very confusing, and got to the hotel. Where's the bag? And they've left it at the airport. And the hotel manager said, no, don't worry about this. And he said, actually, this is what the story was. The hotel manager said, oh, people don't lose things in Shenzhen. Don't worry, you'll get it back. So just get a taxi and go back to the airport. So they jumped into a taxi and they're telling the taxi driver what had happened. The taxi driver said, oh, don't worry about that. People don't steal things in Shenzhen. You'll get your thing back. And they're phoning the police as they're going. And the police are saying, well, don't worry about it, because someone will hand it in if they find it. And they got to the airport and it was handed in. That's a great story, because everybody's saying, oh, don't worry about that. That's how people feel in China. It's very, very safe. So when you wake up in the morning and you find that China has done something that surprised you or shocked you or even stunned you to the point of disbelief, how could China have achieved that? Well, how could they not? Because they've been telling you about this. They're writing scientific papers. They're sending lunar modules up to the moon to bring back dirt.

0: Third world countries don't do that. Impoverished countries shouldn't be doing that. They, some of them do, but you know, one of them does. But the whole point is your wealth should be shared. Your largesse, your luck, it should all be shared. And that's the socialist side of China. That's how it's doing it. So yeah, it's really interesting how people are blind to this, not because they are blinded by China, because China is telling them all the time. It's because they're misinformed about China. So it's really just misinformation, and it does serve them badly. Because if anybody in America who thinks, oh, we're going to go to war with China and we'll win because we're America, I'm sorry, you're in for a big, big shock. You need to wake up and look at what China has. It has the world's largest defense force. It doesn't have the world's largest defense budget, but it, and per capita, it has a very small defense budget. But in terms of its size, it has an appropriate budget to defend its nation. And it's got all kinds of technologies that you don't even know about yet. The ones we do know about are frightening enough. Now, they can detect submarines now from space using cavitation on the bubbles and the magnetic anomalies that the hull creates. I don't even understand any of this stuff. But if you read the papers, if you read the scientific papers, you cannot imagine. I can't imagine waking up. I mean, I do still every day wake up and go, look what China's done now, because I'm constantly reading and finding things about China. Look what China has done now. But then, you know, if I'm in the West, it would be like, no, China couldn't have done that. They must have copied it from someone else. And it's detrimental to any country that wants to do business with China to misunderstand it. Now, any country that wants to be adversarial of China is not just detrimental, it's damaging or it's destructive to believe that you are better than or more capable than China has proven itself to be. So yeah, it's a damaging thing if they're not going to take it on board and they're going to wake up every morning and go, what the hell did China do now? It would be such a shock if you don't pay attention. Oh yeah.
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2: I want to talk about the environment and China speed. Because this is something I think it's interesting that people who were here in 2015 are now in the West. They still have YouTube channels and whatnot. They're still talking about China for whatever reason, even though they left. And they keep telling us how terrible the environment is in China, which, you know, if you go back to 2014, 15, whatever. Yeah. Mm. Yeah. You go to CNN, I can see, you know, they show Beijing and, you know, it's gray skies and it was bad, actually. You know, there was a time in which China was incredibly polluted in a lot of different ways. But with China's speed, the speed that it's developed, my own personal opinion is that people who haven't been here in the last 5 years would be shocked to step off the plane.
0: Yes.
2: So in your own opinion, as someone who's been here through that whole time and has traveled across China again and again and again, you know, at bicycle speed, is the environment in China a nightmare hellscape of pollution still?
0: I just took my watch off for a reason. I don't know if you can see through the light, but I have a white wrist and a slightly browner arm, and I wear gloves, so it's not as brown there. This is just from, I rode 30 kilometers yesterday. Mm. That's it. 30 kilometers on my bike yesterday, and my wrist has turned white, or my arm has turned brown. I won't show you that one. You can see this. There's tattoos on there. There's definitely a lot more sunshine. There's definitely a lot more blue sky and a lot more white puffy clouds, and the water is cleaner. I cycle most days along the riverbank here, and I see people fishing. Now, I tell you, I wouldn't have fished there 10 years ago. You wouldn't want to take anything out of the water 10 years ago, but they have really cleaned it up. And this was Hu Jintao started this, not Xi Jinping. Xi Jinping adopted it and followed it through, but Hu Jintao started this with his scientific development outlook, and what he basically said was we cannot, and this is when China went from 10%, 12% growth down to 8%, 6%, 5%, because basically what he said is growth at this speed, which is so damaging to the ecology and to humanity, we cannot damage the place where we live just for the sake of profit. So profits, and many people say, oh, this is another collapse of China moment.

0: development. Profits did come down. GDP growth went down. It slowed. But GDP growth on $1 trillion from 20 years ago to GDP growth on $17 trillion, you know, one is 8% of 1 trillion and one is 4% or 5% of 17 trillion. Which would you rather have? And I think it makes sense to say, you know, 5% growth on 17 trillion is much better. But also that growth, because it slowed down, because they forced people to do stuff here to make the rivers cleaner, make the grass green. The grass, this is that great joke about this spraying the grass green, because it's a grass seed that is fertilized already when they spray it out, and they do that all around the world. But yeah, they're painting the grass green in China. This is an amazing thing, but I've actually seen that in operation. That kind of thing. Yeah, it is much cleaner. There are still parts of China that are quite dirty. I cycled through Shanxi with the single A, where you're going through Taiyuan and places like that. And it's a coal mining area, and there's a lot of coal dust on the road. There's a lot of trucks going backwards and forwards from the power stations. But the power stations are not churning out the gunk that they used to churn out, because they're capturing all the carbon. They're using a higher pressure, not pressure, a higher temperature, and they're burning stuff off that is actually burning the toxins too. Then they're collecting the carbon. Carbon capture is actually working here. Then they're processing that carbon into other things, including animal food, which is a surprising thing for me. But butter. We can actually buy butter. Yeah, I know. This is another of those things. You just have no idea what China is up to. And then they tell you that we're making butter from carbon residue from the coal plants. Well, hang on a second. Isn't that dirty? No, it's pure butter. It's better than, because it's all carbon. If you think about what we are, what milk is, what all of our food, it's all carbon. So they're actually reconstituting this into animal fodder and all kinds of different things like that. So yeah, the skies are cleaner. We cycle through that area, and yeah, you get a bit dusty, you get a bit dirty sometimes, particularly in those areas. But here's another interesting thing. One in three trucks, I mean, we're talking about 40-ton, 50-ton trucks full of coal going past us. One in three of them is electric. So there's another thing. When you're out in the wilds of China and you're actually you're being passed or passing electric trucks carrying 40, 50 tons. And I never even thought that was possible. But hey, this is China. That's what they do.
1: Wow. I don't know if I want to eat that butter, but, you know, let's talk about, we have only time for one more question. I'm going to want to make it about culture and ethnic groups, because there are 55 ethnic minorities in China. I actually just learned that there are, I used to think it was Mongolian and, I guess Kazakh, and also the Uyghurs, and also the Tibetans all have their own written languages. But I just learned there's a few more I'd never heard of before in Yunnan, where they have their own written languages as well. I want to go explore that. But, you know, you've traveled all over China. And, you know, I think it's important because Western people do say, hey, what's going on in China about its minorities? Now, firstly, I think the minorities in China, from my own personal experience, doing amazingly well. However, I understand that Western people care about this. And I think it comes from a good place. I think, you know, we should all care about how everyone in the world is doing and make sure that everyone, you know, so I understand that people care about it. But what I think is not understood is how well they're actually doing in China. So what's your own personal experience of encountering minorities across China, and how are they doing? Are they being brutally oppressed?
0: No. Simple answer. No. We can stop there. No, not at all. I've actually been into that group that you're talking about in Yunnan that have their own language. There are actually four ethnic minorities that have full written language culture. Tibetan is one, Xinjiang, Uyghur is another, Mongolian is another. There's a couple more. And there was one that we went to in Yunnan a couple of years ago. And the lady there was telling me that they have their own hospital. And I said, I didn't know they had their own hospital. And she said, oh, yeah, any ethnic minority group that has its own language is allowed to have its own hospitals. That's interesting, because there may be people who only speak, read and write that, and they want doctors who only speak, read and write that. But this basically means that these doctors come from that ethnic minority. You know, if you're in Yunnan and there's only 60 or 70 or 100,000 of you and you become a doctor, you go back to work in that area in your own traditional medicine hospital because you can offer remedies and cures and assistance to people in their own cultural terms. So Uyghur is one, definitely. Mongolian is another. Tibetan is another. And there's a couple of others. But I was also way, way out west of China, somewhere near the Kazakh border. Please don't ask me to remember the name of the town I was in. But there was a newspaper, Xibe, X-I-B-E, Xibe, and I remembered. And so Xibe has its own language. And to me, it looks a little bit like Mongolian. And I said this, and they said, well, but if you look at Mongolian, you'll know it's not. This comes from Shenyang. So, well, hang on a second. Shenyang's on the other side of the country. How is this possible? And what had happened was during the Qing Dynasty, when the Qing Dynasty first started, we're going back 500 or 600 years ago now, it came from Manchuria. These were the Manchus, and they came from Shenyang. So the Qing Dynasty started its life in Shenyang. And what the first emperor did was he got an army of, I think, 140,000 people and their families, and they marched all the way across northern China to populate an area right out in the west to say, this is our land. This is why the Uyghurs don't have a claim on this land, or the Uyghur separatists don't have a claim, because this was China long before them. They were reclaiming land that had been let go by previous dynasties. You can go back all the way back to the Qin dynasty to know that embassies were out there way, way out in what is now Kazakhstan. It was further out than the current border. And so these guys went across there, and we're talking about 600 years ago, they went across there, and their culture still exists in this tiny little pocket where they were a military outpost, and they still to this day have their own language newspaper and their own language television and their own language radio. So is cultural genocide happening in China? I would challenge anybody. Now, I've had discussions with people who say to me, but you can't read Uyghur. No, I can't, but I can see it everywhere when I go to Xinjiang. Yeah, but you don't know if that's the right Uyghur or that's Arabic. No, I don't. But when I talk to people there, they say, no, that's our language. And I've met Hussein Askari, who you interviewed just the other day, a brilliant man. I actually met him in Kashgar. And he's Iraqi, and he can read parts of it, but he can't read it all. He recognizes there's a difference between his language, and that's, I guess it's like me looking at Portuguese or Italian and saying, yeah, I understand some of that. So that was an interesting thing for me to find out. But yeah, the language idea, cultural idea, there is no such thing. In fact, it's the complete opposite. You know, for the audience who doesn't know that, you just get in a car, get on a bus, get on a train, go on a plane, and go and see for yourself. You'll find that you and I, talking about it, are not lying.
1: Thank you again, Jerry Gray.
0: Thank you very much.

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1: Now the news. I'm Wen Jie. Chinese President Xi Jinping says China-Kazakhstan relations have maintained strong despite global changes, with their partnership showing broad prospects for cooperation. He made the comment while meeting Kazakh President Kasym-Jomart Tokayev in Shanghai. President Xi called for closer alignment of development strategies, expanded cooperation in trade, energy, transport, and the digital economy, and greater collaboration in artificial intelligence and other emerging industries. Tokayev is in Shanghai for the World AI Conference and high-level meeting on global AI governance. President Xi Jinping and his wife Peng Liyuan have hosted a banquet to welcome international guests attending the event. 29 countries have signed an agreement in Shanghai on establishing the World Artificial Intelligence Cooperation Organization. Representatives from countries including Kazakhstan, Laos, Pakistan, Russia, and Indonesia signed the agreement. United Nations Secretary General Antonio Guterres was also at the signing ceremony. The Shanghai-based organization aims to promote international cooperation and global governance on AI, ensuring that AI is beneficial, safe, and fair. Zhou Jiaxin has details.
2: The mechanism aims to create an inclusive governance platform where developing nations can help shape AI standards, governance frameworks, and capacity-building initiatives. And why does this matter? For many countries across Asia, Africa, and Latin America, the concern has been that AI rules and standards are being written primarily by advanced economies, leaving the Global South as passive consumers rather than active participants. And China's initiative directly addresses this by anchoring itself in the UN-centered international system and advocating for equal rights for all countries to participate in rule setting.
1: Chinese artificial intelligence startup Moonshot AI has released its Kimi K3, which features 2.8 trillion parameters, making it the largest parameter open-source AI model in the world. Kimi K3 natively supports visual understanding and boasts a context window of 1 million tokens. The company has optimized it for tasks including knowledge-intensive work, deep research, and multimodal understanding. Participants at the Global Mayor's Dialogue have launched a Xishuangbanna initiative outlining four priority areas including ecological coexistence, industrial co-development, inclusive benefits, and sustained win-win cooperation. More than 100 mayors or their representatives, experts, scholars, and media delegates from 24 countries attended the event in southwest China. They toured tropical rainforest conservation areas, tea gardens, and villages to gain first-hand understanding of Xishuangbanna's exploration of integrating ecological protection with industrial development. The White House says talks between the United States and Iran are ongoing despite renewed hostilities. Press Secretary Caroline Leavitt said Tehran still wants to make a deal. On Wednesday, President Donald Trump thanked Iran for releasing a U.S. citizen who had been detained since December 2024. The U.S. Central Command announced that its forces began a new wave of strikes against Iran for the sixth consecutive night. Zambia has officially declared its cholera outbreak over after 4 weeks without a confirmed case. The outbreak began in August last year and resulted in more than 1,600 confirmed cases and 26 deaths. Health officials credited the successful response by the government, health workers, international partners, and local communities, along with aggressive measures to stop the spread of the disease. A Pew Research Center study finds China's global favorability has improved since 2023, while views of the United States have declined, including in traditional U.S. allies such as Canada, Australia, and Germany. In 25 of the 36 countries and territories surveyed, Beijing now enjoys a more favorable image than Washington. Researchers say it marks the first time in roughly two decades that China has been viewed more positively than the U.S. overall. And that's the news. I'm Wen Jie.
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4: Hello and welcome to World Insight with me, Tian Wei. This summer, join me for the season of AI and Basic Sciences, a special series of interviews and discussions I have with brilliant minds in basic sciences and artificial intelligence. And today, I'm in Shanghai. The global artificial intelligence community gathers here for the 2026 World AI Conference and high-level meeting on global AI governance. Bringing together top minds in science, policy, and industry, the forum looks at where AI is headed next and the role of global governance of AI, which is now lagging much behind the development of technologies. AI is changing science, how it is conducted, what questions scientists can ask, and how quickly discoveries can benefit society. According to Professor Omar Yaghi, the 2025 Nobel laureate in chemistry, who is one of the world's foremost chemists and material scientists, I talked to him this week in Tsinghua University, where he teaches and does his research now. How did that start? During which juncture you realized there might be a possibility? And eventually, how did you confirm to yourself, yes, this is it?
5: The fact is that when I had the opportunity to become an independent researcher,

0: literature. My thinking has always been, I love chemistry, I love molecules, I want to do beautiful things, I want to make beautiful things. So we started with this Lego project, molecular Legos, where you take molecules that exist in living and non-living things, try to use them as building blocks to make new forms of matter, new, let's call them materials. And the ones that we happened to discover down the road were metal organic frameworks, or what is called now MOFs. Yeah. We went after beauty. We went after making beautiful things. And I know that that doesn't sound very intellectual, but that was our motivation. Now, we were also trying to address an important intellectual problem. That intellectual problem was, could you use molecules like building blocks, like Legos? Well, everybody at the time said it was not a new question, but we decided to take it on because everybody said, no, you can't make it because when you put these Legos together, they're going to assemble into these disordered, ill-defined materials, and you'll never figure out what you're making.
1: So when they say, you know, don't try it, it never worked, how could a young, promising scientist like you, Professor, at that time say, that's exactly what I'm going to do?
0: Because I knew for sure that when someone said, that's not going to work, that if I put them in a room and investigate where that statement comes from, that it would not be based on science that has been proven.
1: Did you investigate it before you make that decision?
0: No, I took it for granted that anyone that says this is not going to work is for sure wrong. And that was, they may or may not be wrong, but certainly was a motivation for me to try a new question that everybody doubted would lead to a discovery.
1: When the doubter said so to your face, did you smile to them or did you just walk away from them?
0: Well, these doubters were people who interviewed me for positions at some of the most prominent universities in the world. But I always tell my students that these detractors or these naysayers are never 100% of the people that you interact with, that in fact, you always have a certain percent. In the worst case scenario, there may be few percent of the people you meet who are believers in what you're doing, who can see the vision that you're trying to express, and who believe in the power of pursuit and research and the power of science in making things real.
1: And now you can do beautiful things. Yet, does it mean that we're gonna have as many man-made materials as possible?
0: If you can imagine it, it can be made.
1: So imagination is the only limit.
0: Imagination is the only limit. So because we've developed a chemistry that works, if you give me a bunch of building blocks, yeah, I can assure you that we will make it or make something just as fantastic as it is.
1: What does that mean for the other sciences? And what does that mean for the future of chemistry? Because it seems that down the road, we're going to discover a lot of new things.
0: New things are the basis of civilization. New materials are the basis of civilization. We always have to invent new materials to develop new economies, to solve societal problems. Every time society faces a problem, we go to technology, we go to materials. We invent new materials to address those problems. And this repeats itself through the ages. So just making new materials mindlessly, because we can make them now, is not very productive, okay? So the new question that will be helped by AI and robotics is that now that we can make any material that we can think of, yeah, which material is the one that I should be spending my life investigating and developing into a benefit to society?
1: What do you think that answer should be, at this moment at least?
0: Well, I think that we go back to the students that you were talking to. They were concerned about the role of chemists, the role of scientists in the future. I think we're going to need a lot more of them because we can make a lot more. And we need armies of these students, or armies of researchers to try to learn the science and develop the science of selection. How are we going to select which material that is going to do the task the best? And it's not a trivial thing because a material starts with a molecule, becomes a material, then you have to configure it into a device, make sure that device runs and operates efficiently, and then you have to go through the market and through commercialization to see what that molecule ends up in society. So this path that has taken people 30 years, 25, 30 years, now potentially we can do it a lot faster because of AI and because of these chemist researchers who are

0: are developing the science of selecting, the science of selection. This is a very important, I think, would be an important emerging science. The science of selection is going to be not just chemists, but these chemists or these scientists that are able to do chemistry, mechanical engineering, chemical engineering, computer science. Right. That's what I have just described to you in the journey of the molecule to society.
1: There are a lot of questions being asked when AI is becoming the daily headline. More about what is human being rather than what is AI. So I would also like to ask a scientist as you, what is human being to you as a scientist, as a chemist? What do you think you can do for the betterment of human being? I think AI for science or science for human being, so to speak.
0: Well, I think AI and robotics and all these new technologies will not change what constitutes good science or bad science.
1: Interesting.
0: Good science is based on observations that become facts through rigorous experimentation and through rigorous examination. It has to be reproduced many, many times, and it has to be verified and validated before it becomes a fact that others can build on. This will not change. Our values about making judgment, about ethics, will not change, should not change. Humans, we have conscience, okay? We have conscience, we have compassion, and that should not change. Many other things.
1: Many other things.
0: A recognition of beauty, as I recognize beauty in molecules,
1: mm-hmm.
0: Will AI or a robot recognize what beauty is? Because that comes from within. That comes from the cross-cultural experiences and unique background that each one of us has and holds, and it dictates our personality and perhaps, hopefully, our character.
1: I was talking to some of your PhD students right before our talk. They were very excited, but they were a little bit timid in posing some questions to you. So on behalf of them, I would love to ask you some questions.
0: Sure.
1: For example, there's AI. So what's going to be the future role of chemists?
0: Well, I think that we're going to need more chemists because I think AI is generating great abundance. For example, the chemistry that we developed with molecular Legos, as you call them, It's leading to hundreds of thousands of new compounds that have been made. But also the possibilities are like 10 to the 3,000, 10 to the power 3,000, that's 10 with enough zeros from here to Beijing Airport. Okay, those are truly infinite possibilities. So in this world of abundance, the answers, we have many answers. And the level of difficulty changes. It doesn't make things easier, just the level of difficulty changes. And so for chemists, the difficulty will become what are the key questions that we need to ask, right? Because those key questions are more important than ever. And it is these questions that we will spend our lives trying to answer. So then everything that we do is going to be based on the quality of the questions that we ask in the age of AI. Then there are a lot of other things. For example, searching for the facts, trying to figure out what is fact, what is fiction, what is fake. Okay, all these things become truly important. It's a skill that this future generation has to have, is how do I recognize what is a fact? What is my strategy? What's the skill that I should have to recognize what facts are?
1: I'm sure they are standing on your shoulders. And therefore, do you have any advice for them as to what is the best way to understand facts from fiction?
0: Well, I think you should not be afraid to ask questions. When you're presented with information, I think it's important to ask questions about it. What is the source? We do this in science. This is no different than the very science that these chemistry students are learning in the lab. When you make an observation, you don't just accept that observation as a fact. You first have to verify it, and typically we have to verify it at least 3 times to make sure it's reproducible. Then you have to validate it by asking, why is it this way? Okay, how can I characterize it using different techniques? Okay, so you're trying to be rigorous as to proving to yourself that what you observed is a fact rather than something else. And you do that through asking a lot of questions about it, and through making sure that you characterize this observation and you understand it the best. So science, and the same as facts, begins with doubt and questions. And this is really the fun part about science.
2: Hey, smart buddy. Why did the neighbor's boy say I can't be a scientist?
3: Hi, Jane. Around 30% of scientists in the world are women. Statistically speaking, you are more likely to succeed in arts and literature.
4: Your customer service has been outrageous!
5: Sorry, this chatbot has been fed like 572 nasty slurs in the past 3 months. We are fixing it.
6: You do know AI is just a tool, and there really is no need to say please in the input.
7: Yes, but that's how I would talk to my kid.
8: When self-driving cars yelled for whistling ambulances, when AI spits out swear words in the place of friendly hellos, we feed tech with more than just binary codes, but the kindling of human civilization, the best and worst of our potentials.
2: Smart buddy, how do we fix the world?
9: I see you shared your last cookie. You've just made it better. And I believe when we grow up together, we can do much more.
1: Basic sciences, research, we see both competition and certainly cooperation. I mean, basic sciences is about cooperation. What do you think might be some of the most important things to be done in order to make sure those cooperation will not be reduced, even destructed?
0: I think we need, first of all, basic science is researching into new knowledge for the sake of knowledge in any topic. And this is the only way that you can elevate humanity, because basic science uncovers new ways of solving vexing problems that we face as humans. Also, it does something absolutely essential, and that is that we mentor students. When they are doing basic science, they're going into the world of unknown. And how many people do you know how to operate in the world of unknown, in chaos, in going to do an experiment when you don't know the results of that experiment might be? It takes courage. It takes special human beings, and they are learning that. They are learning that through basic science. And when these scientists, researchers, individuals go out in society, they will do wonderful things, okay, to come up with technologies that serve humanity. That's why I believe basic science is an absolute foundation for elevating humanity. And it is, for an enlightened society, it should be one of the highest priorities is to fund basic science. This is the way we progress, and this is the seed of all innovations, is basic science. So basic science is not easy to do. It's difficult and it's expensive. And we have proven...
1: It takes patience.
0: It takes patience. But we have also proved over and over again that the most successful environments are the ones where people from around the world mix to do an experiment, okay?
1: Together.
0: So mixing together, being able to talk to people from other cultures, debate people that think in a different way, is absolutely essential to sharpening up the mind and seeing different ways of solving problems. And the current system of higher education is becoming complicated by geopolitics. And I think we need to make sure that science is never politicized. I have some critique of the current system of the university. The university meaning universities anywhere in the world. That's the system of university as we know it. Our knowledge and acquisition of knowledge is very centralized. We wait for talent to come to us, or we recruit talent from around the world, but yet we do not have enough positions to fill what otherwise is an almost infinite talent. So it seems like this model is wasting a lot of talent because we don't have the capacity to take in everyone that could be qualified. So I am more and more thinking of a system, I call it a scientific discovery system, that could be a way to go where the talent is and build around that talent and develop an ecosystem around that talent.
1: How does that work?
0: Well,
1: it sounds very

0: connected science, to have a system that anyone, anywhere can plug in and start learning how to do experiments, how to think like a scientist, how to focus on facts, how to decipher what is fact versus fiction, to study, to improve their mind, to and ultimately to improve their environment.
1: That sounds like a perfect plan. So what would that mean for you, Professor, when that day came for you in Tsinghua University? A professor like you, what would be your job when everybody else is doing science?
0: We still have to think about those big questions that I brought up earlier. We still have to mentor new minds. All of that requires a lot of work. So thinking about big problems, the questions that matter, and how to answer those questions, how to use all this newfound knowledge and facilities to solve those questions that are worth solving, the questions that are worth spending our lives on. So it's going to generate a lot of work, but it's going to be fun.
1: Tell me more about how do you understand competition?
0: Well, I think we need productive competition.
1: Tell me more about that. What exactly is it?
0: Competition, we humans thrive on competition, okay? We want to be racing through our environment towards a solution and a better solution than the other side. Okay, but in the meantime, if the thing that we're competing about is worth competing about, and it is, in the end, advances knowledge and helps society, why not? That's a healthy competition.
1: What is the thing that worth competing about, in your view?
0: Acquisition of knowledge, advancing the knowledge of humanity, the business of acquiring knowledge and improving the minds of what I call emerging scholars through that. That is our best asset, are these generation of emerging scholars who are going to solve future problems.
1: But it seems that there's less of an open-minded world these days compared to, let's just say, at the height of the globalization. How do you as a scientist see that phenomenon?
0: Well, I'm not really sure whether we have more closed-minded people today than we did 100 years ago. We just know of more because we're more connected. Mm-hmm. I don't mind it. I mean, I think we should have various leanings, various beliefs, because it allows us to compare. The comparison is very powerful in making advancements. And you compare two things and you learn something new. If we were all the same, all open-minded or all closed-minded, I think we wouldn't advance as fast. So I like this heterogenization, but I also like to see respect, that people respect each other's point of view and engage in discussion and not to have to conclude at the end of the day. We don't have to conclude. There is a lot of learning that can be gained by just discussing a topic, discussing differences in a meaningful way without necessarily having to make a conclusion.
1: What would be your plan here in Tsinghua? I mean, a lot of students at the gate, as you have seen, they were excited to see you here in Tsinghua campus. So what is your immediate and midterm plan?
0: I am now in the midst of a sea of great professors doing great things, and more importantly than even that, a sea of great student minds who are hungry to learn, hungry to do something new. And I want to develop our new institute focusing on AI, materials and chemistry, we call it AMETRI, not only to serve Tsinghua, China, but also to serve the world.
1: Yes.
0: After all, science transcends all borders, should transcend all borders. The best science is done by transcending all borders. And the best science, the world has the right to this knowledge. Distribution of knowledge around the world benefits everyone. So that's what I'm going to be doing. So in the immediate future, I want to build up my group, identify those students and faculty that I want to collaborate with, and it's a very exciting process.
1: Have you already beaten some of them?
0: Oh, yes. We already have quite a few...
1: interviews?
0: Discussions with faculty and students, and we've even identified at least 15 to 20 people that we... And this has only been a couple of weeks.
1: You are very efficient, I have to say.
0: Well, we have to do things. We have to move fast. Mm. Yeah. We have a lot of urgent problems on our planet. You almost think about every sector of society has a major problem.
1: And a lot of those problems actually can be dealt with partly by what you are doing, whether it's clean energy, whether it's new materials in different areas.

0: areas, all these are having to do with you. So a lot of responsibilities too, Professor.
1: There's a lot of responsibility. We have, for example, in my research, most prominently is climate. Climate is a big issue.
0: Look at the extreme weathers we're experiencing around the world these days. Yeah.
1: So it's affecting the lives and livelihood of people around the world, including here. I mean, it's a big problem. So, well, I think the other major problem is how to deploy AI in a fruitful way, in speeding up what we do, and ultimately helping us ask questions that are much more important than the ones that we may have come up with without AI. So this is very important, because this is going to not just solve problems faster and better, but also maybe allow us to make materials cheaper and maybe more greener. At the end of the day, it's to me, AI is going to help young people plug into science and the business of doing research and acquiring knowledge much more than ever before. Because in bringing AI to chemistry, to materials, you're modernizing a science, and you're making your science operate at the same speed, potentially, as what these young students are doing on their iPhone.
0: Yeah.
1: So we become more relevant in their lives and more attractive as a career option for them. So I think AI is going to have a lot of benefits in this regard.
0: Before coming to this interview, I actually, off the record, have been talking to some of the big names, as you mentioned, the brilliant minds already teaching and researching here in Tsinghua. And many of them told me they would be very excited to interact with you, to see what kind of sparkle would come out.
1: As I am with them, yes.
0: Yeah. What kind of cross-subject areas are you looking at right now?
1: To me, it took us 35 years to go from the molecule to society. And along the way, we learned that chemists, to get the molecule to society, you need to also be an engineer, a chemical engineer, a mechanical engineer, an electrical engineer, and a computer scientist. And if you really want to market your product and commercialize it, well, you need market, you need policy, you need economics, you need a lot of different things. So that's the future we will be living in. This is what I want to do. I want my lab to be intelligent in all these areas. Again, AI is a language that allows me as a chemist or as a material scientist to talk to an economist. That's a language that we both can communicate in, and so on, and engineering and all the other fields. So no longer will a chemist be confined to just knowledge about molecules, but rather a chemist would have knowledge of molecules and materials, but also a working knowledge with all these other fields, where they can take their invention and put it in

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1: And that's my exclusive interview with Nobel laureate Professor Omar Yaghi on AI and chemistry. 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I'm Tian Wei in Shanghai. Thank you for being with me. Bye.
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0: Some say Chinese is one of the most difficult languages in the world, and learning it is almost impossible.
1: So learning Chinese, the most difficult thing.
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3: So I'm sort of tone deaf. 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
1: the grammar.
5: 知吃思吃都还难。
6: It's just complicated. So much.
0: Only because you're not learning it in the right way. 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We will promise you a difference.
7: Get a balanced analysis on both domestic and international topics within the framework of cross-cultural comparisons. This is Dialogue.
8: China unveils its new energy blueprint and action plan for carbon peaking during the 2026 to 2030 period. The country is striving to establish a clean, secure, and efficient new energy system by the end of the decade.But scaling up clean energy is only part of the work. China is also strengthening its grids and storage capacity, improving market and pricing mechanisms, maintaining energy security, and managing the continuing role of fossil fuels. So can China turn rapid renewable expansion into a truly integrated and resilient energy system? And what does China's transformation mean for the global energy transition?Join us today on Dialogue, featuring interviews with international experts on energy development and environmental governance. Now, let's first hear insights from David Fishman, principal of the Lantau Group.
9: Thank you for the interview. We know that China has released its action plan for the next 5 years from 2026 to 2030 on energy transition. So some of the major contents, you know, it is to reduce the carbon emissions per unit of GDP by 17%.Compared with the level in 2025. It will also increase the share of non-fossil energy consumption to 25%. And the key, there are also a lot of other numbers in the report. Interesting, for example, they are going to increase the percentage of NEV here in China. We call it new energy vehicles. Internationally, people call it EVs. So from 12% in 2025 to 30% in 2030. China is also going to build like 100 zero carbon industrial parks, 500 zero carbon factories in the next 5 years anyway. So what's your rough emission of this new report? You know, what are the key features do you see in the report?
10: Yeah, sure. So a lot of numbers, right? Of course, it's good to have solid quantitative objectives for a lot of these things. Some of the numbers, I think, are quite encouraging, and we're quite happy to see that they look pretty ambitious, right? To be able to scale up some of the storage targets, for example.

0: example, for energy storage are very ambitious, and I'm glad to see ambitious targets, right? I like to see the industry pushing itself a little bit. Some of the other targets seem more like comfortable targets, like they probably will be met and it won't be very difficult to meet them. And then maybe some of them are a little bit softer targets where I personally think that they will be exceeded. I think it will be not too difficult to meet and exceed those targets, but the way they are written is a little bit conservative, maybe a little bit easy to meet those targets.
1: So basically, you are saying that there's probably no trouble for the state to realize its goal, carbon peaking in 2030 and then neutrality in 2060?
0: Well, I wouldn't dare to say what's possible in 2060. That's a long time away.
1: Right.
0: But certainly for 2030, the targets I see look like they're easily on track to be able to hit a 2030 carbon peak. Of course, the question is what happens after that?
1: As we mentioned, some of the numbers, you know, particularly the goals, you know, 17% less unit of GDP, these carbon emissions, and also 12% in terms of the new energy consumption, I guess. So what does China need to do probably to achieve those goals?
0: Well, in the past, a lot of Chinese goals in the energy sector were tied to adding more capacity, right? If we can add more solar farms, if we can add more wind farms, then surely we can meet the targets for wind and solar. And so it was a very simple connection between adding solar farms, meet the targets. It's gotten more complex, though. As China's power system has more and more wind and solar, it puts a lot of strain on the grid to be able to accommodate that much wind and solar. It's intermittent renewable energy. And so in the future, and we see it very clearly in this five-year plan, that the emphasis has moved from not just adding a lot of capacity, but also adding a lot of system integration assets. We're talking about things like storage assets, batteries, pumped hydropower storage, demand response programs, anything that will make it easier for the system to be able to incorporate and integrate all that wind and all that solar. And that's a really notable addition or a really notable feature of this most recent five-year plan.
1: Well, you mentioned an interesting point. You know, for a lot of people who are outside of this this sector, we would say, oh, as long as you increase the capacity of new energy, that's a good thing, right? But you're talking about the system. Indeed, the Chinese five-year plan, for example, previously they talked about building a modern energy system, quote unquote. The new 15th five-year plan, they talked about a new energy system, from modern energy system to new energy system. What's behind the change of the language here?
0: Well, you could say previously you were really interested in just being the type of power system that can easily meet all of its needs from its citizens, from its industries, and then be able to comfortably answer growth. Right? Every year, Chinese economy uses more electricity. We need to be able to meet all the needs of the Chinese economy. No problem. Can we do it with some wind and solar? Yeah, we certainly hope so. That's good. But 5 years ago, the priority was still just building more. When we talk about the construction of this new energy system, we're talking about a system that by the end of this five-year period, it's going to be more than 50% of the capacity will be wind and solar. We're talking about, you know, 40% of the capacity being wind, water, and solar, even more, right? We're talking about a system that definitely has never existed in China before, and the kind of system that has only existed globally in some relatively small countries previously, never a country the size of China. So if China succeeds in building a power grid that is able to incorporate so much wind and so much solar and so much storage and all these different assets, it will indeed be very new, not just for China, but on a global basis as well.
1: So here is not only about this energy capacity increase or expansion, it's also about the infrastructure, which is probably more important here.
0: Absolutely. When you get to a certain high level of penetration of wind and solar assets, all of your solar farms are generating at the same time, for example. They're fighting with each other to be used. And so you end up maybe wasting some of your solar. If you want to be able to build more wind or more solar, then you need to be able to build more storage, some batteries, or you need to be able to have some users that say, oh, I'm willing to use more electricity at noon. Or one in the afternoon when the solar is performing really well, but it's okay, I don't need to use electricity at 7 p.m. That's not a typical industrial producer, right? That's a new type of industrial producer, a flexible industrial producer. These are all the types of things that you would expect to see in a power system that has a very high percentage of wind and solar, the way China is building.
1: Let's walk back a little bit. David, you have been in China, you know, following this area, I would say, you know, living and researching for about like 14 years, you know, since the so-called 12th five-year plan, now 15th five-year plan. So from your perspective, you know, what have been the most profound changes probably in China's energy transition here in those years?
0: Well, my first five-year plan many years ago, right? Many other people have probably experienced more five-year plans than I have, but I've been here to and long enough to see a few of them. And I remember, you know, back in the 12th or the 13th five-year plan, there definitely would have been very limited mention of using new energy, right? Of using wind and solar. At that point, the focus was very strongly still on just being able to meet the needs of the economy, right? It doesn't matter what we build. Chinese people need more electricity. Let's build more electricity assets. Really only maybe the 13th five-year plan, we start to see some targets related to wind and solar. At that point, you know, 2016, I think, is when we're already seeing a lot of wind and solar coming online in China. And maybe there's this idea building that, hey, this could probably be a really important source of energy for us in the future. Let's build it into the long-term planning documents. By the time you get to, you know, 2020, 2021, of course, it is firmly part of the planning. We're saying we can build lots of wind, lots of solar. And then where we stand now, we've already gotten to the point where we say, whoa, if we build any more without any storage, we're not going to be able to use it. So let's also include very strong storage targets and flexibility targets. So you really see the evolution of a system that was just experimenting with the idea of using renewable energy to using a lot of renewable energy to using so much of it that now you have to focus on storage.
1: Thank you, David. Thank you for your time and insight.
2: Coming up next is Dimitri DeBoer, Director for China at Client Earth.
1: Dimitri, thank you for accepting our interview. So let's start with the new action plan published by the government that they're going to reduce the carbon emission per unit of GDP, of course, by 70% from the level of 2025, and then increase the consumption of non-fossil energy to 25% of the energy mix. So what do these numbers mean to you?
3: What they mean is that China is continuing unabated on a rapid energy transition, which is terrific news for the world. We really need countries, especially China, to be on the case. Heat waves are affecting all of us around the world now, and that means that we need to reduce our carbon emissions. So to continue confidently on the energy transition, especially in China, is extremely important. And this document really underscores that, and it sets out clear targets for all actors to follow.
1: There are a lot of specific numbers in addition to the, you know, 17%, you know, 25%. There's also there's mention of like the number of NEVs or the percentage of the NEVs or the basically EVs internationally from the current level of 12% to 30% in 2030. I believe probably the streets in Beijing will be quieter, greener, let's say. And also China is to build like 100 zero carbon industrial parks, 500 zero carbon factories, and of course, along with other, say, you know, zero carbon transformation, transportation corridors, etc. A lot of specific numbers. So what do you think, which part of the transformation probably is the most challenging one for China to realize, to achieve?
3: Well, I mean, to be fair, none of this is easy to achieve, right? You're talking about totally rejigging the economy towards the new and green future. That's ambitious. It's not easy to achieve anywhere, right? That creates all sorts of challenges. And so, you know, the targets that you just mentioned, they're all impressive in their own right. I think many countries are struggling to make this transition. And so what we see in China is that there are terrific mechanisms and very powerful ways to ensure implementation. So you have, for example, the environmental code, which also just got passed. It's a very advanced piece of legislation. You know, you have special courts in China, you have specialized prosecutors, and all of the government departments that are involved in this now with this policy document have very clear guidance. They know how to act and coordinate. And you know, in China, the government plays a very important role in society. And so I feel quite confident that these targets can and will be achieved, even though they're not easy at all, not at all easy to achieve. The last 5 years, for example, there were very similar targets. Some were achieved, some were barely achieved, some weren't quite achieved, but the direction is very clear. And of course, the last 5 years weren't easy, right? There was COVID. We don't know how easy the next 5 years will be. And I think that's also cooked into the plan. There's still some flexibility there to adjust based on realities, but these targets

0: are ambitious, and in China, there are very real mechanisms to make sure that they are being achieved.
1: They will be achieved. You know, 25% of non-fossil fuel energy consumption. That means probably, the coal and oil consumption will peak in 2030. That means the consumption of those will be reaching the peak point. So that would mark an important shift for an economy whose growth has long been supported by expanding fossil fuel use. I mean, how big a thing or how significant is that turning point probably would this be for China's energy transformation?
0: I mean, it's remarkable, and it's not just remarkable for China. I mean, you have to consider, the people that are working on coal mining and all of these industries. It means that they are entering a decline from here on in. So that's going to bring various social issues, but what's really important is that on a global level, it's not just for China. When China peaks coal and oil consumption, it means actually that the world is going to be reaching peak consumption of fossil fuels because of China's very large footprint in the world. When China peaks, it is very likely that also is going to peak to mark the peak for the whole world. And so it means that from here on in, the world is going to be decreasing its greenhouse gas emissions. And that is extremely important. The only way for us to stop the global warming, which is increasing every year, is to emit less and really go down towards a net zero future. And so China being at the very center of global supply chains, technology innovation, and production plays the most critical role in this of any country in the world by far.
1: But Dmitry, with the transmission toward the new energy, what kind of effect that will have or bring about to the Chinese economic growth?
0: So what you're seeing is a transition where the new sectors, the green sectors, are now contributing almost half of GDP growth already to China's economy. And so you've got sectors that are moving. The green new strategic sectors of the future are very successful, and they are driving economic growth in China. And at the same time, you have other sectors which are ongoing, and some actually are slowly going to be phasing down. And so that really means a complicated picture for the economy. A number of regions will be differently affected. Some will benefit, and some will be struggling with all of these changes. And so that's a very complicated thing to manage. And fortunately, there is a central government in China that can take an overarching view of all of these issues. But that's not going to be easy in China or in any other country.
1: Dmitry, of course, given what has happened or what has been happening in the Strait of Hormuz, of course, global economy, in particular Asian economies are being affected, in terms of energy supply, energy security. I mean, China is not an exception, but probably with this, let's say, successful energy transformation here, China will become, say, less vulnerable probably to that kind of energy security challenge.
0: Yes, exactly. Basically, any country which has a high penetration of renewables in its grid is less reliant on importing fossil fuels. A lot of countries also have their own sources of fossil fuels. So China has a lot of coal, which it can use. And so what we're seeing is that China is less affected by the closure of the Strait of Hormuz than many other countries in Southeast Asia, for example, who are very dependent on having the oil or the gas come in on ships to their countries. And so those countries are now really feeling the risk, right? Because as soon as these supplies are disrupted, it risks the entire economy coming to a halt. People lining up at fuel stations, and that is very disruptive. So I think now, just today, actually, we're reading news about the fighting has resumed in the Strait of Hormuz. It's very concerning for all of those countries. I think also for China, that's very concerning. But being further ahead in your energy transition with, having more renewables in your grid, it basically means that you're less dependent on these dangerous and very disruptive shocks that are happening in the world to the supply of fossil fuels. The moment those fossil fuels don't come in, the lights go out. Let's say if your solar panels don't come in, then, your climate transition must maybe a little bit slower, right? It's a very different level of risk.
1: Thank you, Dmitry. Thank you for your time and insight.
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1: Welcome, Roberto. So I will start with some of your comments on the Chinese energy transition. You have spoken highly of the Chinese work in different occasions.

0: occasions. And you attribute this huge leap to a clear roadmap and consistent policies. So what has China done right and in what way?
1: Well, thank you for having me. China has been an example in terms of how much investment has gone in the energy system, in particular in the new energy system. And what has done well, somehow you hinted to it, is stable policies. Where, we are issuing every year an index that is measuring countries vis-a-vis of their energy transition. And what we have seen is really those enablers are the key to the energy transition. And those enablers include the policy, but include also infrastructure, innovation, investment. And these are all element on which China has done very, very well. So the policy is one element, so clarity on the long-term objectives and the framework to invest, but also the real money going in with the real skills being built and all those elements like innovation and capacity built.
0: We know that in the next 5 years for the Chinese overall national development, we call it a five-year plan, 2026 to 2030. We know there is a total investment set by the government projected to exceed 20 trillion yuan, about like $2.94 trillion. You know, these projects fall into three broad categories: strengthening energy security, advancing the green and low carbon transitions, and fostering new quality productive forces. So what does this enormous scale of investment tell us about the role energy will play in China's, let's say, broad economic strategy?
1: Indeed, what it's telling us that is energy is key to society. It's not just a sector, it's not just a sector per se, but it's really key to society. And having a strong energy system is the enabler of a strong society. So when you look at all these investments, they will go beyond what has already been achieved, in my understanding, also from what you just mentioned. So if you look at in the past decade or two, what China has done is taking the new energy like solar, wind, the batteries and so on to a different level of price. They make it affordable for everybody, right? The prices have been taken down, and so huge deployment has been possible in China and in some other geographies with those technologies. The next steps will be really to integrate all of those technologies together. So it's where we talk about the convergence of energy technology with digital technology. And so when all of these pieces will come together, we really enable an advancement when you talk about AI or quantum computer or any of the digital technology to be deployed at scale, because there will be enough energy to allow that. And that energy, the more it's clean, the better it is, because sustainability, you hinted to it, is a very fundamental element of our society, of the quality of our society. And affordability is the other element. So it's really about quality energy. It's not just about the quantity, but it's about the quality and the integration in the whole ecosystem.
0: We know that for many developing countries, you know, often the challenge is the balance. On one hand, you want to growth. On the other hand, you are expected to do better in terms of environment protection, in terms of, you know, climate change. What do you say about China in that aspect?
1: First of all, it's a challenge to get investment beyond developed economy and China, because these economies, starting with China, that I personally put in the developed economy space, is really that 75% of the investment are going on those economy, but there is not enough going in the developing markets, and those developing markets are where the growth, some of the growth of demand will come, many gigawatt of demand will come in the coming years. So it's really important there is more investment in those countries. And to have more investment in those countries, you need that policy stability, that investment, that innovation that has been fostered so well in China. So where China can help is, first of all, bringing the already existing technology to the front, because they are cheaper today, high quality and cheap. So this could be an enabling investment. It's also helping from the investment perspective and creating manufacturing capacity in some of these countries where they will be developing also skill and volume development, etc. So China has already created a huge opportunity, and going forward can go further through investment and enabling access to these technologies.
0: And if you look at China per se here. China has just released an action plan for the next 5 years, 2026 to 2030, to achieve carbon peaking, emission peaking in 2030. So in order to that, so China is to reduce, carbon emissions per unit of GDP by 17% compared with 2025 levels. And it is to increase the share of non-fossil energy consumption to 25%. In a sense, you can say, well, it's an increase, but it's modest, probably. So what do these numbers mean to China and to our effort, I mean, globally, to be transitioned to a more clean energy, let's say, and a better world?
1: I think it's always good to have, we are talking about policy direction, so it's always good to have a clear indication of where the direction is. It's 5 years, so it's clear plan, it's clear direction, it's clear for the people that want to invest. I personally believe that is a direction, and China could probably do even better, because what we have seen with the current and the past investment is that China, through the investment in renewable energy, has been able also to create more jobs, more economic development. It's not for energy only, it's really economic development. China is the best country in the world when it comes to infrastructure and investment. And so this is really the critical enablers to make those things happen. So it's not only that it's target out of the blue. These are target building on strengths. And so this is, for me, what is really, really good. There is a strong position and there is clarity on the way forward. So I'm very, very positive and bullish on this opportunity.
0: Well, globally, of course, many countries face this, people would call them the trilemma, you know, security, affordability, and sustainability. In China's case, you know, coal is still expected to play a supporting role and flexible role probably during this transition. Sometimes you do need coal because people say, oh, new energy is not that stable yet. How do you see this global challenge of reduced emissions on one hand, at the same time maintaining energy security?
1: So I have so many different elements to say, but first of all, the energy trilemma is a really critical element. It's about sustainability, it's about security, and it's about affordability. Well, in our index, we have identified 25% of the country in the world are able to solve the trilemma. And to some extent, China has done very well in that, right? Because you have created an industry that is enabling the lowering the cost, so the affordability. More renewable is more sustainability, but it's also more security. So the trilemma per se should be a tri-solution, right, rather than a problem. Now, you're also putting on the table one very important element, that is, we shouldn't be naive. We shouldn't think that energy transition means no more oil or no more coal. We have to be realistic. We are consuming a lot of that today, not only in China, around the world. When I was in Dalian at the summer Davos, I was speaking with professors that are working on how to reduce emission from coal. So it's not, again, from coal, no coal, is first is coal to lower emission from coal, to reducing the use of coal, and then maybe at some stage, no coal, right? So the faster, the better, but we can't do this without considering the security and the affordability element. So the three are really very important, these three dimensions of sustainability, security, and affordability, and we really need to engineer around it, and I think China is in a great position to do that, because there is a vision that, as we were saying, is a long-term vision.
0: Thank you, Roberto, for speaking to us.
1: It's been a pleasure. Thank you very much for having me.
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